0: From the archives of BBN, here's our founder, Lowell Davey.
1: Johnny sobbed all the way home in the back seat of his car as they were leaving church. His father asked him three times, "What was wrong?" Finally, the boy replied, "The preacher said he wanted us to be brought up in a Christian home, and I want to stay with you guys." Wow, did he say a mouthful then. You ever been around people in situations where you hear profanity? I mean, just pure trash. But let me ask you a question personally. Do you curse and swear, take God's name in vain, or use all the other vulgar words of profanity that are very common use today? And why do you do that? Well, I know some of you do it to impress people, like you're tough, like this is important. Well, I can assure you one thing, it's never impressive. You see, it comes out of the heart. Jesus made that very clear as he talked about the fact that this good tree is going to bring forth good fruit and a bad tree is going to bring forth bad fruit. It's just, that's the way it is. You got a heart problem, and no medical doctor can fix this one. But the spiritual doctor, the Lord Jesus Christ, can transform it. How's the heart today? Search your heart. The Bible talks about it. And let me tell you, if you're not sure, and that's what's coming out of your life and out of your mouth and out of your vocabulary, I'd stop and ask the question, do I really know the Savior Jesus Christ that the Bible talks about, or am I just a religious phony? Christ changes your life. If any man be in Christ, he is a new creature. It isn't he want to be or hopes to be. The Bible says he is. Maybe you need to focus and say, you know, I really need to get things right with the Lord. I need to get my heart changed. I need to get it back in fellowship with Jesus Christ, because Christians can also get a fellowship out of focus and ruin their vocabulary as well.

Your place for spiritual refreshment this evening, we are BBN. We consider pearls to be of some value, of course. Some ladies wear pearls. Did you know that the gates of New Jerusalem are going to be made of pearls? The Bible says the 12 gates were 12 pearls. Now, those are big pearls. The 12 gates were 12 pearls. Every several gate was of one pearl. And the street of the city was pure gold, as it were transparent glass. What marvelous imagery! It's going to be wonderful to see. Are you going to be there?

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We are BBN. 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Just go to our website and you'll see how you can listen to BBN in any of those languages that I just mentioned. And in just a few moments, in English, you will hear the weekend edition of Wisdom for the Heart with Dr. Stephen Davey.

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1: Walk in love, just like Christ, who loved us and gave himself for us, an offering and a sacrifice to God as a fragrant aroma. In other words, the self-sacrificing love of Christ was not only a fragrant aroma to God the Father, but an example that we should also offer that sacrifice. So whenever you sacrifice your will, your interests, and you demonstrate selfless love toward another, your love is actually a fragrant, aromatic offering to God.

0: In the Old Testament, everything about the temple pointed to God's holiness. The sacrifices, the lampstands, the priestly attire, the incense. Everything was set apart for God's glory. In the New Testament, Peter referred to Christians as living stones that God is building into a church. But God doesn't make us like bricks that are all standard and uniform. He crafts each of us differently to fulfill the unique role God has for us. In all that uniqueness, we're still set apart for His glory. This is Wisdom for the Heart, and here's Stephen Davey with today's message.
1: Now, what I want to do is cover the next few verses, and I'm going to do it by just simply giving you an outline, if you care to write down these kinds of outlines. But the first point is simply a sacred relationship, and the second point is a sacred response. Let's pick it up where we left off at chapter 2 and beginning with verse 4. And coming to him as to a living stone, which has been rejected by men, but is choice and precious in the sight of God, you also, as living stones, are being built up as a spiritual house for a holy priesthood to offer up spiritual sacrifices. Now let's stop there for a minute. Actually, for about 40 minutes, okay? Here we go. Now, as Peter changes the illustration from the nursery to a building site, he begins by drawing our attention to the focal architectural piece of this building program, and it is Jesus Christ, our cornerstone. And I thought we'd get there. We're not going to get there. We'll talk more about that in our next discussion. But what Peter begins to do here is describe the Lord for those of us who love Him and those who are considering Him. And he basically gives our world the two reactions that to this day exist when it comes to Jesus Christ. He, on the one hand, references those who reject Him. Notice he writes, He is rejected by men or mankind. Peter is quoting here from Psalm 118, verse 22, where we read the prophetic announcement that the Messiah is the stone the builders rejected. Certainly Israel and even to our day and beyond, including us. I don't know about you. I'm sure many of you have delivered the gospel. I hope all of you have. But you've delivered the gospel if you've lived long enough, like some of us, where I've done it enough times to where I can actually see their expression cloud over as I'm delivering the gospel, where Jesus moves from becoming a possible attraction to them to becoming an offense to them. And you can see it in their eyes as they shut down. Notice again, verse 4, you have this response of rejection. At the beginning of the verse, you have the response of reception. And coming to him as a living stone, the verb he uses for coming is actually a reference not so much to initial salvation, which would be included in that, but he uses in this original grammar the idea of a repeated, voluntary, habitual coming to Christ for communion and fellowship and strength and hope. In fact, you as a believer have arrived today to do just that corporately with the body of brothers and sisters. So you've received him. It's the same verb, by the way, the writer of Hebrews used to talk about people, believers, drawing near to God. Chapter 10 and verse 22. That's the same word used here. And to whom are we drawing near? Well, Peter describes Jesus here as a living stone. He's the only New Testament author to designate Jesus this way. And it strikes you at first, stones aren't alive. Stones might be strong or enduring, solid, but we refer to something being stone dead, not stone alive, if you reverse the order. But for Peter, the stone is living because this stone is a person. It's an implication of the resurrection. He's alive. And one author, in fact, picks up on the uniqueness of this expression by writing these words: no other faith can claim a living founder who has passed through death and has risen to a triumph at God the Father's right hand and remains now continually available to the immediate fellowship of each person who trusts in him, just like he is today to you and me. Now, Peter goes on here in verse 4 to inform us that God the Father has measured up Jesus. He said that's what he's saying. He has sized him up and he has found him worthy of his election. The word is choice, as Redeemer. He adds that Jesus Christ is also precious. That is, he is of the highest value, is the expression he uses. You see, this is our opinion. We agree with God the Father. Jesus is our chosen Redeemer, and he is precious. In other words, what the world considers worthless and discards, we consider priceless, and in him we delight. Now, what Peter says next is surprising. He uses the same terminology for the Christian that he just used for Jesus. Notice verse 5. You also as living stones. This is another study for you, perhaps on your own, but it's interesting in the New Testament, a number of names or titles are given to Jesus in the singular, and then they're attributed to the believer in the plural. For instance, he is the Son of God. We are called sons of God. He's called the light of the world. We at other places are called lights in the world. He's the Lamb. We are called lambs. He is now here, the living stone, and we are living stones. Now, let me address this word for just a moment. The word Peter uses here for stones isn't just some random collection of rocks lying around on the ground that you might have as a kid, you know, you might have thrown them at squirrels or other animals that come into your property. You know, he's not referring to that. He's talking about stones in a very unique way. He's talking about a stone that has been dug up from the quarry and cut and shaped and fashioned to fit the builder's purposes. What a great analogy for the Christian. We are stones dug out, rescued from the pit of sin and death, and then by his grace shaped and fashioned by the divine builder to suit his divine purposes. And don't miss the fact that we are living stones because we belong to the one who is the way, the truth, and the life, the giver of life. The text reminds me that without the grace of God, none of us belong here. We wouldn't be here. We'd still be in the pit. We needed to be rescued by the grace of God. It also reminds me that Peter doesn't say we're bricks, manufactured to look alike and same dimensions and everything's alike. But stones, a reference to the unique variety in this house of God. A little girl I read about this past week had memorized Matthew 22:14, which she then got confused as she quoted it. The text reads, "Many are called, but few are chosen." And she said it this way, "Many are cold, and a few are frozen." It's pretty good. We're not all manufactured to look alike. We're different. But by faith in Jesus Christ, we are living stones uniquely fashioned by God's delight for his assignment. So if you're here today and you don't know Christ, or maybe you have an image that you do, but you know in your heart you don't care about him, you don't care about his word, you don't care about his church, you're here because your parents made you come, or You're here because your wife asked you to come, or you're here because, you know, your business profile looks better because you did come, or whatever. But you know in your heart you really don't care about any of it, and certainly you don't care about him. Listen, somebody somewhere on the planet is going to be the last living stone. I pray it will be you. And I'm afraid it might not be. For those of us who have believed by the grace of God and found in Christ our life and our hope and our strength, do we just sit around? Is that all there is to a truly sacred life? No. Oh, no. We have this sacred relationship, but now something is to take place in this sacred response. Let me show you. Look at verse 5 again. You also, as living stones, are being built up as a spiritual house, now notice, for a holy priesthood, to offer up spiritual sacrifices acceptable to God through Jesus Christ. Now, granted, beloved, especially those of you who are older in the faith, it's easy, you know, after 1900 years in this dispensation to, you know, the church to sort of yawn your way through that and say, yes, that's great. But for many of Peter's readers who were old enough to have lived in the Old Testament, who now live in the New Testament, imagine the staggering implications. And by the way, Peter was one of them. We call this wonderful doctrine the individual priesthood of the believer. And by the way, 400 years ago, people died because they believed this, that we might yawn through. See, in the Old Testament, God's people had a priesthood. In the New Testament, God's people are the priesthood. And that's a staggering distinction. I can't imagine those early believers living in both. See, believers now have this direct access through Jesus Christ, the only mediator between God the Father and mankind, 1 Timothy chapter 2. And Peter is describing or implying here this stunning privilege of the New Testament believer. You can confess your sins immediately. You don't have to wait till Saturday and bring your turtle up. I mean, you sin, you confess, because you're a priest. You can fellowship with God intimately. You can serve in his presence immediately, daily. See, here's the implication. For the Old Testament believer, that once a year moment where the high priest went in to the Holy of Holies with a little blood to sprinkle it on the mercy, see, they were terrified. There was no boldness in their approach. And they were singing their way through that veil. They had a rope tied around that guy's ankle, and if the bells on the hem of his garment stopped jingling, they assumed that God didn't accept it and struck them dead, and they'd drag his body out. And we get to go into his presence as if he's saying, do you realize, as a priest, you actually live inside the Holy of Holies? Daily, moment by moment. First, we can offer to God the sacrifice of our bodies. Paul wrote to the believers living in Rome to offer their bodies a living and holy sacrifice. Paul describes the unbeliever as offering their bodies to do evil, and the believer as one who offers his body to do righteousness or right things. That's Romans chapter 6. So offering our bodies with every ability and every disability. Secondly, we offer to God the sacrifice of praise. The writer of Hebrews says this is the fruit of lips, the sacrifice of praise to God, giving thanks to his name. That's Hebrews chapter 13 and verse 15. It's a sacrifice unto God. The third and fourth sacrifices are in the next verse in Hebrews chapter 13, and that's verse 16, which reads, and do not neglect doing good and sharing, for with such sacrifices God is pleased. Again, borrowing terminology from the Old Testament. So these are the sacrifices of doing good deeds. and sharing with those in need. Fifth, you can offer to God the sacrifice of financial generosity. It's interesting that Paul commends the church in Philippi for their sacrificial giving, and he again dips into the Old Testament terminology to give them the analogy of what their offerings were. Listen as he writes, "But I rejoiced in the Lord greatly that now, lest you've revived your concern for me, indeed you were concerned before, but you lacked opportunity, you've done well to share with me. No church shared with me in the matter of giving." He, as a missionary, wasn't supported very well, but by this church. And he says, "I am amply supplied, having received what you have sent." And now notice, he says, "What you have sent was a fragrant aroma, an acceptable sacrifice, well-pleasing to God." Number six is a sacrifice most often overlooked. It's the sacrifice of converts. Reconciled sinners who come to faith in Christ, who are forgiven and reconciled with God. You've delivered the gospel to them, and they've believed. Have you ever offered that sacrifice to God? Have you ever delivered the gospel to someone and you have seen them, you have been with them as they prayed to believe the gospel and receive Christ? I can tell you there's no sacrifice offered to God like that one. Number seven is the sacrifice of love. Sacrificial love. Paul wrote to the Ephesians that we should imitate Christ and his sacrificial love. He wrote we should walk in love. The love just like Christ, who loved us and gave himself for us. An offering and a sacrifice to God is a fragrant aroma. In other words, the self-sacrificing love of Christ for us was not only a fragrant aroma to God the Father, but an example that we should also offer that sacrifice. Sacrificial love. So whatever you sacrifice, your will, your interests, your needs, your desires, and you demonstrate selfless love toward another, your love is actually a fragrant, aromatic offering to God. And by the way, God may be the only one who notices or appreciates it. But in the end, he's going to be the one you're going to be thrilled to hear commendation from for having offered it. Finally, number eight, it's the sacrifice of intercession or prayer. Prayer is often overlooked and undervalued as a spiritual sacrifice. It's often viewed as something less than good deeds or being on the front line or being in public. I can't tell you how much I appreciate the prayers of a committed wife, how much I appreciate the prayers of people who gathered today at 8 o'clock in the morning and prayed over me and then prayed through the hour. How much I appreciate gathering with some of our lay elder teammates before the last hour to pray. And we, frankly, the older I get, the more a mystery becomes. We have no idea how God hears and records and appreciates and rewards and orchestrates and orders and designs and responds to our prayers. But it's interesting to me, as John the Apostle writes his last letter, we call it the book of Revelation, he sees before the throne of God the prayers of believers taking physical shape, as it were, ascending to God the Father like incense. As priests, we offer the sacrificial incense of intercession, knowing it is heard and received by our Heavenly Father, who chooses to respond according to his purposes. The Washington Post carried the story of a woman. And I'll start wrapping things up with this. She died a few years ago. Her name was Emma Daniel Gray. Every night, she had a night shift and she would clean. In fact, for 24 years, she cleaned the White House. She took pride in pursuing excellence in her work. She was diligent. Her official title was charwoman. And that title goes back to the 1600s. Char has been, you know, morphed into our word chore. She was one of the custodians, primary custodians or housemaids. She was a chore woman. She traveled every day by public transportation. She would serve behind the scenes in the White House from 1943 until her retirement in 1979. When she died a couple of years ago at the age of 95, her pastor eulogized that she not only responded to her environment, but she set the tone. She sort of set the tone to her commitment. Now, what made her life compelling to me wasn't just that she was a hard worker, but it was to read, surprisingly, out of a Washington Post article that Miss Emma, as she was called, was a committed believer. She was a hard worker, offering her work as a sacrifice to her Lord. The Washington Post article actually included this telling vignette, and this is where I'm trying to get to. Whenever Miss Emma cleaned the Oval Office by herself, every night she would pause, cleaning materials in one hand and with her other hand resting on the president's chair. In the solitude of that office, she prayed for him. Those who knew her and her family knew that she did this, and she was praying that God would give the president wisdom and safety, that his leadership would lead to the blessing of God on his family and our nation. She would serve and do that for six presidents of these United States until she retired in the 1970s. And we've been going downhill ever since. I would say Miss Emma Daniel Gray got it. She understood she was a priest standing between God and man, bringing people, as it were, to the attention of God and offering through her sacrifice of prayer, quiet, unknown, faithful intercession. In this case, for the president. You know, I couldn't help but think, who knows? Well, capital W. Who knows what God orchestrated and accomplished through the presidents of the past and current presidents because of people like her who have the boldness and audacity and courage as she had there in that Oval Office to represent the president to God. As you move through this coming week, view life as a priest assigned to sacred duty, no matter where you are, no matter what you've been assigned at the moment. Maybe talk over lunch or write some things down about ways that you can offer your body, your gratitude, your good deeds, sharing with others in need, financial gifts, self-sacrificing love, prayer. See, the truth is, beloved, we'll never know until much later what God orchestrates and arranges and accomplishes as a result of his church made up of priests who understand they have a sacred relationship with the Lord who rescued us from the quarry of sin and emptiness and hopelessness and death and judgment, who shapes us and fashions us and fits us into his assignment for this week. And this is then our sacred response, the privilege of perpetually living life as an offering of all these sacrifices to our living Lord, knowing that at some point the building will be finished. Maybe today. In the meantime, we understand, beloved, that this is what it really means to live a deeply spiritual, holy, sacred life.

It's exciting and encouraging to be reminded that God did more than save us from the penalty of our sin. I hope you've discovered that. We sure are glad you joined us today. This is Wisdom for the Heart, the Bible teaching ministry of Stephen Davey. Today's message, as well as all of Stephen's messages, lessons, and articles, are available online at wisdomonline.org. 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Stephen will continue through this series from 1 Peter next time, so join us for that here on Wisdom for the Heart.

Praising the name of Jesus every day of the week, 24 hours a day. We're BBN. Hank Farrier, good to be with you this evening. Don't you enjoy those good old hymns, such as All Hail the Power of Jesus' Name? Hey, we have another one along the same lines. How Great Thou Art.

quality Christian radio, BBN, reaching out with the gospel, the good news every day. I hope you know that God cares for you. Jesus said, "Are not two sparrows sold for a farthing? And one of them shall not fall on the ground without your Father. But the very hairs of your head are all numbered. Fear ye not therefore. Ye are of more value than many sparrows."

Songs in the Night begins at 30 after the hour. Our time together is about to come to a close. I'm Hank Farrier. I've enjoyed being with you. Here's a thought to leave with you this evening from Evangelist Billy Sunday. He said, "If you are a stranger to prayer, you are a stranger to the greatest source of power known to human beings." Have a good night.

Well, how was your Sunday? Well, we still have a little bit of the Sunday left. Come on in and make yourself at home as we wrap up another good day, as we focus on things above. Hi, my name is Mike Dyes. We're here in the BBN Music Room.

Are you going to fly the American flag this weekend because of Memorial Day? Did you know that there was a time when somebody cut up an American flag, cut it into pieces, and actually was honored for doing so? Well, who was that? Well, that was explorer Robert Perry. He cut up the flag and then scattered pieces of it at the North Pole. Well, as you honor the flag and the memory of those who have given their lives for our country, be sure to thank God for his many blessings over the years on the United States.

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Or are you letting envy, maybe even fear, take away your joy? You see, God hath not given us the spirit of fear, but of power and of love and of a sound mind. Don't let these other things keep you from being satisfied, content in the Lord.

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Psalm 95. Oh, come, let us sing unto the Lord. Let us make a joyful noise to the rock of our salvation. Hey, coming up, speaking of salvation, it's testimony time. A dramatized testimony of somebody who has put his faith in Jesus Christ. It's Unshackled, coming in a few minutes.

0: praising the name of Jesus with Bible teaching and music, we're BBN.
1: How do you do? On Memorial Day, we remember our roots and the ancestors who came before us. Some people remember through old photographs and heirlooms. The family in our story did something a little different. They planted living landmarks. Come with us and you'll meet a man whose roots are as deep as an oak tree's, because his heart, his mind, his very life were unshackled

This is Unshackled, dramatizing true life stories produced in Chicago by Pacific Garden Mission. They can find a park bench if it's warm, or curl up in a public place if it's not. But it's still true that a homeless man has no stability or security. In Chicago, however, there's Pacific Garden Mission, the oldest continuously operating rescue mission in the country.

0: country. Thanks to caring friends who send financial and material gifts, the Old Lighthouse shelters hundreds of men, women, and children each day, providing food, fresh clothing, and a safe place to sleep. Even some medical and dental treatment are given in the mission clinic. But the mission goal is greater than keeping them alive one more day. They want to keep them alive for eternity. So pastors and counselors tell them about the way, the truth, and the life that leads out of darkness into light. That same message of hope goes out to the world in 15 languages through this program. Now for broadcast around the earth, here is episode number 3932 in the series Unshackled, the program that makes you face yourself and think. Memorial Day is a uniquely American holiday, but every culture and time has its own occasions for remembering. The idea is as widespread as humankind. For this season of Memorial Day, we present an original holiday special called The Landmark, right now on Unshackled.
1: Beautiful day, huh, Roger? What did we do to deserve such nice weather?
2: Nice weather in spring? Imagine that.
1: I'm just glad the sun is coming out, finally.
2: Hey, I helped an old lady cross the street yesterday, so now it's sunny out.
1: Huh?
2: And I spent all winter kicking cats, that's why it snowed so much. Right, Sandy?
1: Okay, enough.
2: Do you really think the weather has anything to do with our behavior? You can act like an angel or a monster, and the earth revolves around the sun all the same.
1: I was just making small talk. Why does everything you say have to be some pompous display of intellect?
0: What do you think about Roger? He seems insufferable to me. But imagine how his wife Sandy feels. She has to live with him. It makes me wonder what brought them together in the first place. Well, they do have a few common interests, including the one that brought them out on this Memorial Day weekend trip.
1: I can't believe all the interesting stuff we dug up about your family in the county records.
2: The best day we've had so far in my search for roots.
1: If we don't do a better job researching my side of the family, your family tree is going to flourish while mine is still a bare sapling.
2: My ancestors sure made a mark in the world.
1: Yes, especially your great uncle who was shot while resisting arrest.
2: Uncle Courtney was not one of my ancestors.
1: No, but he's part of your family tree, and the apple doesn't fall far, as they say.
2: You and your platitudes. Just wait until we uncover the skeletons in your family's closet.
1: Well, that's what this trip is about.
2: Right. Now help me out. I see a fork in the road up ahead. Which way do we go to get to the little graveyard where your relatives are buried?
1: I think right, but we might run into a Memorial Day parade.
2: Ugh, I hate those things. Overblown nationalism and bowing to a god who let innocent young men die in wars so rich old elites could stay comfortable in their ivory towers. Pretty morbid holiday, if you ask me.
1: Your Uncle Marty did a brave thing. You should be proud of him.
2: Like he had a choice. I don't want to be proud of a ghost I've never met. I would rather he be alive, making memories with me.
1: Of course.
2: It's the future that matters. What good comes from dwelling on the past? None at all.
1: Sorry, I hit a sore spot. How much further to the cemetery?
2: About 5 miles, I think.
1: Why'd you stop?
2: I'm lost. These country roads all look the same.
1: Let's look at the map.
2: We're in the boondocks, Sandy. I'm surprised if this town's even on the map.
1: We can go to a store and ask for directions.
2: What in the world?
1: Huh?
2: Look at all these oak trees along the road.
1: That one's huge.
2: Beautiful, right? That's a white oak.
1: How can you tell?
2: The edges of the leaves are rounded instead of sharp, and the bark is grayish. It's called a white oak because the wood inside is white.
1: How did you learn so much about trees, Roger?
2: The same way I learned about the weather.
1: Don't start.
2: I have to admit, it's nice seeing the leaves fill in after staring at bare branches all winter.
1: Say, this is interesting. All the trees are standing in a line and each is a bit shorter than the one before. I guess they were all planted at different times?
2: Right. They must have been planted years or even decades apart. And the white oak looks to be over 100 years old? But we'd have to chop it down and count the rings to know for sure.
1: No, don't do that.
2: Is that a small cemetery next to it?
1: Could be. Hey, I see some people down there. Maybe they can help us.
2: What are they doing on the ground?
1: It's hard to tell from here.
2: Oh, they're planting another tree.

0: Is this hole deep enough, Grandpa?
1: I think so, David. The roots of that sapling should have enough space to spread out.
0: What's the next step?
1: Take the topsoil that you dug out and crumble it so that it's looser. I'll hold the tree while you fill in the hole around the roots. Nice work. A $5 tree and a $20 hole.
0: But we got the tree for free out of the woods, and I dug the hole.
1: It's just a saying. It means the better you prepare the ground, the better the tree will take hold. This tree is just a sapling now. But thanks to your work, it has the foundation to grow into a mighty oak.
0: Ah, oh, that makes sense.
1: Now, let me tell you about the significance of this ceremony. You're the sixth generation of the Corliss family to plant an oak tree here. Do you know why?
0: I'm not sure, Grandpa.
1: The Bible says, "Thou shalt not remove thy neighbor's landmark, which they of old time have set in thine inheritance."
0: That's a lot of big words.
1: It means that these trees and the roots they put down represent our ancestors. Remember what we rehearsed?
0: Yep. I, David Corliss, being in my 13th year, do plant this tree in keeping with a family tradition
1: As the tree is nourished through its roots.
0: Right. As the tree is nourished through its roots, may I be strengthened through my own roots. The land of my fathers, the faith of my fathers, the God of my fathers. In Jesus' name, amen.
1: Amen.
2: Excuse me, sir. Mind if we park here?
1: There's a gate just a few blocks up. You can drive through that.
2: Sure thing.
1: David, you better go into the house and get your lunch. I'll wait and see what these folks want.
3: I'm glad I found you. This place is a ghost town.
1: What can I do for you?
3: We're looking for the Butternut Ridge Cemetery. My wife wants to visit some of her ancestors' graves for Memorial Day.
4: That's not it, is it?
1: No, that's our family cemetery. We're having a little ceremony there today.
4: Oh, I see.
1: You must have made a wrong turn at the fork. Go back and turn left this time. Then go another 5 miles. You can't miss it.
3: Thanks.
4: By the way, sir, we were just admiring your trees. What's the story behind them?
1: You don't have to call me sir. My name's John. Now, why don't you two follow me, and I'll tell you all about them. Sure is a nice day, huh?
4: I was just telling Roger. I don't know what we did to deserve such nice weather.
1: The Lord finally blessed us with some sunshine. This is the day which the Lord has made, and we will rejoice and be glad in it.
3: So, how about these trees?
1: All right. Now, you see the biggest tree, the white oak at the top of the hill?
3: From the size, it looks to be at least 100 years old.
1: Much more than 100 years. That tree was planted on Memorial Day, 1866, by my great-grandfather, Isaac Corliss.
4: We noticed there's something unusual about the line of trees along the edge of your property. They're like stair steps, each one slightly bigger than the next.
1: That's right. My grandson just finished planting the latest tree in the series.
3: We saw you planting. Looks like another white oak.
1: Mm-hmm.
3: Do these trees have any special significance?
1: Well, counting the tree my grandson David just planted, there are now 15 white oaks in the line.
3: Did you plant them to mark the property line?
1: Well, yes, yeah, sort of, but they mark a great deal more.
4: Could you tell us more about it?
1: Sure. Let's walk back up the line, and I'll tell you about each tree as we go.
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1: My great-grandfather Isaac Corliss was dismissed from serving in the Army at the end of the Civil War. He was 25 years old then. He got married a year later in 1866 when Decoration Day became popular. On that day, Isaac and his wife planted a white oak sapling they dug out of the woods.
3: Is that the biggest tree?

0: apologies. That's why we needed directions to the graveyard. How coincidental this conversation.
1: Coincidental?
2: You mentioned your great-grandfather coming home from war and planting a tree. One of my relatives served in World War II, but he didn't come home at all. Many don't.
1: Sometimes the terrors of war and other tragedies drive people away from the Lord. When Isaac planted his tree, the nation had just gone through a terrible war. Many found strength through their deep faith in the Word of God. Within a few years, though, it became fashionable for skeptics to find errors and inconsistencies in the Bible. Even some church leaders and clergymen climbed on the bandwagon of disbelief.
2: What's wrong with that?
1: Well, they took all the miracles and supernatural elements of the Bible, like Christ's resurrection, and simplified it into a set of ethical standards. Ethics are good, but there's more to the Christian faith than simple ethics.
0: Such as?
1: Remember what I said about Christ's sacrifice? The Word of God speaks of God Himself taking the form of man to forgive mankind for their sins, and to give us the gift of eternal life. By reducing the Bible to a set of rules with no supernatural component, people lose interest.
0: I know I do.
1: But since it's human nature to seek something greater than themselves, some turn to fringe groups like cults or activism to make sense of the meaning of life. Then, the difference between right and wrong and truth from falsehood gets muddied.
0: I never thought I'd find such a wise man in this little country town, John.
1: Not so much wise as concerned. We here on this land are keeping our roots in place for now. But we know someday the Lord will come. And I can say, I know whom I have believed, and am persuaded that He is able to keep that which I have committed unto Him against that day.
0: Which day is that?
1: The day when, trusting in Him, I'll meet Him face to face.
2: I don't know, John. It just sounds...
1: What?
2: Well, how can Sandy and I be sure that... Well, that's a thing that... We'll meet the Lord when He comes.
1: To be saved, you must admit your sins, believe that Jesus Christ died on the cross to save you, and trust Him as your Savior.
2: Maybe. I don't know how you do it, John.
1: Do what?
2: Stand here. Every year, look at those names, remember everything, and still have peace.
0: Yeah, the world is a mess.
2: I can't even look at the dates without feeling empty.
1: Empty?
2: Like all of it just disappears, like people live and fight and love, and then it's just a stone in the ground. If that's all there is, what's the point?
0: I used to believe, kind of what you believe. At least I think I did. But somewhere along the way, it stopped feeling real. Church felt like routine. Prayer felt like talking to the air. And when life got hard, I realized I didn't have much holding me up.
1: That's because routine isn't a root.
0: Then what is?
1: A root is something that holds when the wind comes. Something planted deep enough that storms can't rip it out.
3: Grandpa?
1: Yeah, David?
3: They're about to fold the flag.
1: We'll be there in a minute.
2: You too. It's different. I've noticed that. There's something steady there.
0: He respects you, listens to you. That doesn't just happen anymore.
1: It doesn't happen by accident.
4: Dad used to say, a tree without roots falls before it ever grows tall.
1: He did.
2: Your father was a man of faith?
4: Uh-huh.
1: He was a man who knew where he stood. Not because life was easy, but because he was anchored.
0: Anchored to what?
1: To Christ. My father taught me that faith isn't something you visit twice a year. It's something you build your life on. When I failed, that foundation didn't crack. When I doubted, it didn't disappear. When grief came, it didn't wash away.
0: I don't have that. Not anymore.
2: I'm not even sure I ever did.
1: Then maybe this is your Memorial Day.
2: What do you mean?
1: Memorial Day isn't just about remembering sacrifice. It's about remembering what that sacrifice was for. Freedom. But freedom without direction. Drifts.
0: And souls without roots.
2: Drift, too.
1: Now you're getting it. People build careers, homes, reputations, but what are they planted in? If everything else was stripped away, what would still be standing?
0: I don't know.
2: That's what scares me.
4: Grandpa always says, if you don't choose where to plant your life, something else will choose for you.
1: And most of the time, it's sand.
2: And you're saying Christ is firm ground.
1: I'm not saying it. He did.
0: But what if we're starting late?
1: Roots can grow at any season.

0: He said,
1: if you're willing to plant them.
2: I've spent years pretending I didn't need that. That I was fine on my own. But standing here today, I feel how shallow that was.
1: Then don't walk away shallow.
2: I don't want my life to be a stone with dates on it. I want it to mean something eternal.
1: It can.
2: How?
1: Same way my father did it. Same way I try to teach David. You turn to Christ. Not casually. Completely. Ask him to forgive your sins and believe in him as Lord and Savior. Give your life to him. Let him anchor you. Redefine you. And then you build from there.
3: Grandpa, what if we pray with them?
1: I'd be honored. Okay?
3: Okay.
4: All right.
1: Lord Jesus, today we remember those who gave their lives for freedom. But we also remember that you gave yours for something even greater. For hearts without roots. For souls that drift. For an eternity with you. So Lord, plant us in you. Forgive us. Anchor us. And teach us to build what lasts. In Jesus' name we pray. Amen.
3: Amen.
4: Amen.
5: 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A good tree cannot bring forth evil fruit, neither can a corrupt tree bring forth good fruit. As John taught us, even someone who grew up on shaky ground can be made whole if they receive Christ into their hearts. So, on this Memorial Day, we remember sacrifice, but greater still, is the foundation laid by Jesus Christ, a foundation strong enough to hold every storm. If your life feels unanchored, turn to Him. Put down roots that will never be shaken. If you've never given your life to Christ, please consider doing so now. Won't you pray with us? There are no special words. These simply reflect the condition of a humble heart submitted to the Savior. Heavenly Father, I believe that you gave your only Son, the Lord Jesus Christ, to die on the cross to wash away my sins. Please come into my heart and guide me through my life to make me more like you. Save me. 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In Jesus' name I pray. 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That's right. We wanted to create even more quality Christian content for you, our listener. So we're now producing an exciting new children's show called The Clue Crew. This is a family-friendly adventure series where there's always a biblical lesson to be learned and a mystery to be solved. We're also bringing to life powerful gospel truths in a new series called History's Greatest Sermons. This program will feature the very words of Billy Sunday, Charles Spurgeon, Dwight L. Moody, and many more, all dramatized and delivered by our very own Unshackled actors. And then there's our daily devotionals. In these 4-minute episodes, we hear a true story of transformation with supporting scripture and an application point to help us dive deeper in our biblical understanding. And now here's a taste of a daily devotional. November 16th, Doubting the Plan. Why me? Have you ever asked that question? Most of us have. In fact, I'm sure all of us have at one time or another. When we've been wronged or the cards seem continually stacked against us, we can't help but wonder, why is this happening to me? Well, today, we'll

0: Meet Debbie Johnson, a woman whose life was drastically altered the moment she was born, and then it continued with abuse and hardship. When Debbie was accidentally dropped on the delivery room floor, it had life-altering effects. But she's here to tell us all about her true story on this Unshackled Daily Devotional.
1: The resulting brain injury left me with cerebral palsy. Doctors told my parents to put me in a home, saying I would never walk or talk. But my mother kept me and found a school in Cincinnati that took me when I was 5. Life at home was rough. Dad was a gambler, and both my parents left pornography lying around. Their daily fights were often instigated by Granny, Dad's mom, who lived with us. In the 8th grade, I went to church with my sister, saw that I needed the Lord, and insisted on going every Sunday on my own. One night, I went forward and gave my life to Christ. Knowing that God loved me and had a purpose for my life filled my heart with joy. In spite of my parents' opposition, I went to Bible college and seminary so I could share the good news with other disabled people.
0: 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This is program number 3932. Heard in the landmark Memorial Day Classic were Rick Dianofsky, Brian Plaharchik, Celeste Cooper, and Ben Zarbach. Original music, Don Badorf. 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Script, Jack Odell and Chrissy Spallone. 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So until next time, unless our Lord returns before then, I'm Timothy Gregory reminding you that the doors to Pacific Garden Mission are open night and day. 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
3: With SRN News, I'm Jason Walker. United States reportedly close now to a deal with Tehran to end the war and then reopen the Strait of Hormuz. President Trump says negotiations are proceeding constructively, but he does advise to not rush into a deal. White House is reshuffling its political team ahead of the 2026 midterms. Correspondent Ken Lorman reports a key strategist is stepping into a major campaign role.
4: Deputy Chief of Staff James Blair is leaving his White House post to lead the GOP's midterm strategy, focusing on preserving Republican control of Congress. Blair plans an aggressive campaign targeting up to 35 competitive House races, backed by a $400 million war chest. The effort will lean heavily on anti-Democratic messaging, redistricting fights, and exploiting Democratic Party divisions amid concerns over falling approval ratings and economic headwinds. Ken Lorman reporting.
3: Federal prosecutors continue the probe in a massive health care fraud in Minnesota.
5: 15 people are facing federal charges in what prosecutors describe as a massive health care fraud scheme. The Justice Department says the defendants allegedly orchestrated a $90 million operation targeting public assistance programs, including Medicaid and child care services, billing for care that was never provided. In one case, prosecutors say a $40 million scam involved an autism program, with kickbacks paid to secure unnecessary

0: necessary diagnoses. The FBI calls it one of the largest Medicaid fraud cases ever charged in the district, part of a broader crackdown on taxpayer-funded abuse. John Scott reporting.
1: 40,000 people under evacuation orders. Schools closed down in Southern California due to a hazardous chemical leak. Officials say a storage tank began leaking a chemical earlier in the week. SRN News.
2: The good news memory verse for this week is Romans 6:23. 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

A little American trivia for us on this Memorial Day weekend. The U.S. 2-cent coin was minted from 1864 to 1873. That was the first coin to bear the motto, "In God We Trust." But the motto was omitted from new gold coins issued in 1907, and there was a storm of public criticism. Well, it took until 1955 when the appearance of "In God We Trust" became mandatory on all coins and paper currency in the U.S. By the act of July 30th, 1956, "In God We Trust" became America's national motto. How much better, though, if we actually live it out? May we say, "In God we trust," not in the things or even the people around us.

Yes, come ye thankful people, come. Can we include ourselves in that number? Those who are truly thankful? Are you a half full or half empty glass kind of person? Do you tend to see the good side in things? Or do you see that this is a problem? It's going to be a problem. I think some of both is best. Recognizing the warning signs, but also seeing where things have gone right. May we be thankful people. And let him lead us as we take the next step.

good evening. We turn once again to Streams in the Desert, Volume 2 from the Files and Unpublished Writings of Mrs. Charles Kalman. Psalm 77, verse 19. Thy way is in the sea, and thy path in the great waters, and thy footsteps are not known. And the sea appears to be the most trackless of worlds. The sea is the very symbol of mystery, the grim dwelling house of innumerable things that have been lost. But God's way moves here and there across this trackless wild. God is never lost among our mysteries. He knows His way about. When we are bewildered, He sees the road, and He sees the end even from the beginning, even the sea and every part of it,

is the Lord's highway. When His way is in the sea, we cannot trace it. Mystery is part of our appointed discipline. Uncertainty is to prepare us for a deeper assurance. The spirit of questioning is one of the ordained means of growth. And so the bewildering sea is our friend, as someday we shall understand. We love to lie down in green pastures and to be led beside the still waters. And God gives us our share of this nourishing rest. But we need the mysterious sea, the overwhelming experience, the floods of sorrow which we cannot explain. If we had no sea, we should never become robust. We should remain weaklings to the end of our days. God takes us out into the deeps, but His way is in the sea. He knows the haven, He knows the track, and we shall arrive. In his early days of learning the ways of the sea, an old seaman tells this story on himself. When out in a boat by himself, he got lost several times. He was told to use his compass. Out into the water he went again. He soon got lost and lay overnight as usual. Upon being found, he was asked why he did not use his compass. He said he did not dare to. He wished to go north, and he tried hard to make the thing go north, but it wasn't any use. 'Twould shake, shake, right around and point southeast every time. Many people fail to go the right direction on the sea of life for the very same reason of the mishap which befell our seamen. They are afraid to take the captain at his word and follow the direction in which he points.

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What is Challenge Week? 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

Life can get pretty busy. Places to go, people to see, things to do. I'm in a hurry to go this place and that. Talking about lots of things. And I said talking about lots of... can we ask you to do something? To stop? Stop? Just temporarily. As Memorial Day approaches, can we ask you to pause, to pray, to remember? 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
1: With SRN News, I'm Jason Walker. President Trump says a deal to end the war with Iran is, in his words, largely negotiated. Here's Bob Agnew.
2: The president made the announcement Saturday on social media after phone calls with Israel and other allies in the region. He said he had spoken with the leaders from Saudi Arabia, the United Arab Emirates, Qatar, Pakistan, Turkey, Egypt, Jordan, and Bahrain, in addition to the Jewish state. Details were scarce, but the president noted that the deal includes reopening of the Strait of Hormuz. Bob Agnew reporting.
1: Ukrainian President Volodymyr Zelensky says Russia used the powerful hypersonic Oryshnik ballistic missile in a mass attack on Kyiv, marking the third time the missile has been used on Ukraine. Russia launched an intense missile and drone attack on Kyiv over the weekend, destroying numerous buildings. At least four people killed, and officials say more than 100 others injured in that attack. Analysis by the Committee to Unleash Prosperity shows the recent jobs report had more impact than first believed. Here's correspondent Ken Lorman.
3: Economists were upbeat about the April jobs report, revealing payrolls were up 115,000 and unemployment steady at 4.3%. The Committee to Unleash Prosperity adds that with the most recent reductions, the federal workforce has shrunk by roughly 345,000 since the start of President Trump's second term. That's one of the largest post-World War II downsizings. The group adds that the April jobs report now indicates roughly 717,000 more private sector jobs were added during the same time frame. Ken Lorman reporting.
1: And he admits now that the data from the Biden administration added 116,000 federal workers. This is SRN News.
0: The good news memory verse for this week is Romans 6:23. For the wages of sin is death, but the gift of God is eternal life through Jesus Christ our Lord. Romans 6:23, our good news memory verse for this week.
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5: Tactical napping is a series of guidelines for soldiers for effective 10 to 30 minutes of sleep while experiencing a rush of adrenaline, loneliness, or anxiety. Sleep-deprived soldiers may not be able to relax. Tips include using earplugs and reading before bed. It's when we most need rest that it's often difficult to find. King David experienced this after fleeing into the wilderness to escape his son Absalom's treason. 2 Samuel 15 says, David and his followers wept aloud at his betrayal with their heads covered in mourning. In fact, the whole countryside wept aloud. It was around this time that David cried out, "Lord, how many are my foes?" Perhaps thinking about past troubled nights, however, David continued, "I lie down and sleep. I wake again because the Lord sustains me. I will not fear." David realized that God, not Absalom, was in charge of his situation. David even sent the Ark of the Covenant back to Jerusalem, acknowledging that the future was fully in God's hands. Sleep feels especially fleeting when we're facing adversity in our waking hours, but it's a good reminder of how many things are outside our control. Yet God sustains us, and as we trust Him, He can help us lie down in peace. Today's encouragement was provided by Our Daily Bread Ministries.

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Hey, are you looking for direction tonight? Don't forget the poem that Elizabeth Elliot popularized. It's believed to have been written by Minnie Kenny Paul in the 1800s. From an old English parsonage down by the sea, there came in the twilight a message for me. Its quaint Saxon legend deeply engraven, it has, seems to me, God's teaching from heaven. And on through the hours the quiet words ring, like a low inspiration, do the next thing. Many a questioning, many a fear, many a doubt will be quieted here. Moment by moment led down from heaven, time, opportunity, guidance are given. Fear not tomorrow's child of the king. Trust them with Jesus. Do the next thing. Think about that, and then we'll be back with more from that poem.

Well, as I mentioned, there's a poem from, let's see, what was her name? Yes, Minnie Kenny Paul. And I read the first part of it. Let's continue that as you think about doing the next thing. Do it immediately. Do it with prayer. Do it reliantly, casting all care. Do it with reverence, tracing Christ's hand. He placed it before you with earnest command. Rest on his omnipotence, safe beneath his wing. Leave all resultings. Do the next thing. Look to Jesus, ever serener. Working or suffering, let this be your demeanor. In his dear presence, the rest of his calm. Let the light of Christ's countenance be your psalm. Strong in his faithfulness, praise and sing. Then, as he commands you, do the next thing.

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2: Question: how good must you be for God to love you? Ever have that question come to your mind? It came to the mind of a friend of Guidelines who wrote and asked if God performs plastic surgery of the heart to take away the scars of childhood. The listener told of being born to parents who didn't love her, so they put her up for adoption. The adopting parents told her, "If you are good, we will love you." As a teenager, she went to church, and she seemed to hear the message, "If you are good, God will love you and take you to heaven when you die." She told of the time when she invited Christ to become her Savior, but she knew she could never be good enough for God to really love her. Thus, I would put the question to you that she put to me: how good must you be for God to love you? Now, before you answer, may I share with you something of the lives of men and women who have been loved by God? First, consider a murderer who, in a fit of anger, took a knife and ran it through a fellow citizen. As the blood ran down on the sand and the Egyptian drew his last breath, a man whose life had one day been spared by the hand of God became a murderer. His name was Moses, and God used him to be a great deliverer. Then consider the life of a fanatical religious bigot who was responsible for the deaths of many Christians. His name was Saul of Tarsus. Even though he was God's enemy, God loved him enough to save him and make him the Apostle Paul. How good must you be for God to use you? Then there was the prostitute who befriended two spies in the city of Jericho. That woman, Rahab by name, became one of the progenitors of David and Christ. How good must you be for God to love you? Here it is.

0: in blunt terms, your moral goodness or the depth of your sin has nothing to do with the simple fact of God's great love for you as a person. The fact of God's love in spite of our sin is a tremendous truth that overshadows every page of the Bible. This great truth is like a mighty Everest that dwarfs the hills and valleys of human behavior. Now, be very clear about this. God hates your sin, but He loves you as a person. You can never, ever be good enough to deserve His love, but you can respond to it and thus experience His forgiveness and the personal presence of Jesus Christ in your life. Do you realize, do you understand that you can have a personal relationship with God and know Him? That you can have positive assurance that God has forgiven you and your sins are forever taken away? God does take away the sins of our heart through spiritual plastic surgery. He wipes the tears of regret from our eyes. So it's up to you to let Him work in your life. Paul told us how to begin this great work of God. He said that if we confess with our mouth the Lord Jesus, and we believe in our heart that God raised Him from the dead, we will be saved. You will find that in the book of Romans chapter 10, verse 9. What others may not see in your life, God does. He knows how you must long to know Him, to know that He loves you, He cares for you. God so loved the world, says John 3:16, that He gave His only begotten Son, that whoever believes in Him should not perish but have everlasting life. And Paul wrote, God demonstrated His love toward us, in that while we were sinners, Christ died for us. How good must you be for God to love you? Being good has nothing to do with it. The fact is, He loves you.
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1: Let me share this with you, and maybe this will encourage you. The time of crisis always produces men of destiny. You can always count on it. When the chips are down, there will be men and women who can produce the goods. But you said, I'm a nobody. Maybe this week you're convinced I'm a nobody. But a nobody? Well, realistically, you really have a lot on the ball. You must stick your neck out. The greatest risk is not to risk. Isn't that a tendency today? I can't do it. I'll back off. We have an excuse. I can't handle it. And I don't want to risk anything. People might make fun of me. I might have jeopardized my position or my job or friends. But you know what? You have to take the risk. Now, what you do not use, you lose. Quit using your legs, and what happens? They'll waste away and they become useless. You're responsible to do something with what you have been given by the Creator. A farmer named Amos, he had a plumb line. King David, he had a slingshot. Sheepherder Moses, he had a rod. John the Baptist had a voice. A Jewish lad had 5 loaves of bread and 2 small fishes. The Lord God will help me, the Bible says. Therefore shall I not be confounded. Therefore have I set my face like a flint, and I know that I shall not be ashamed. Yes, there'll be times, I'll guarantee you, this week you'll have opportunity. Maybe give out an ITL card. Maybe a witness. Share the gospel. Maybe even just to invite somebody to listen to BBN. Maybe you'll have to take a stand in the workplace. Or you're just a little hesitant to be bold in what you believe and where you stand and your convictions of don't do this, it's wrong. There'll be offers of drink, sex, immorality, materialism. They'll all come. So stick your neck out and make this a week that really counts.

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1: Santa Claus and a Tiny Dragon, next. This is today's Creation Moment. And now, here's our Creation Moments host, Ian Taylor.
2: The fossil record shows us examples of God's creativity in designing living things. It also shows that life appeared suddenly on Earth in finished form. The fossil record shows us that the Earth originally had a much greater variety of life. Finally, the fossil record doesn't show any evidence of creatures evolving from one type into another. Paleontologists have been looking for fossils of unusual creatures in some of the oldest rocks that have fossils in them. In other words, these rocks in British Columbia have evidences of some of the earliest forms of life. These layers show the rich variety of life that once existed on Earth. Paleontologists have found a much greater variety of arrow worms and jellyfish than live today. However, even in these earliest days, the worms and the jellyfish are fully formed. In addition, paleontologists have found some startling creatures. One foot-and-a-half-long creature had a circular mouth with radiating teeth and claws. Another looks like a tiny one-inch-long dragon. Scientists describe it as looking like the cameo of a stegosaurus. Perhaps the most unusual creature was named Santa Claus by one paleontologist. It has five pairs of claws attached to its head, two flaps on the side, and a tail like a beaver. Paleontologists and Christians who believe the biblical record of creation don't dispute the fact about fossils. We object to interpretations of the fossils that needlessly contradict Scripture.
3: 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And be sure to join us next time for another Creation Moment.

welcome on this Memorial Day weekend when we think about those who have given their lives for our country. One of the common ways that armies would battle in World War I was called trench warfare. They'd build military trenches, so the troops were well protected from the small arms fire. The defender now had the advantage in the battle. In between was no man's land, fully exposed to fire from both sides. Following World War I, the term trench warfare became another way to refer to stalemate, attrition, sieges, or futility in our battles. I wonder how many times we get involved in a trench warfare of sorts with people around us. It leads to futility, stalemate. Instead of digging in even deeper, maybe we should start by saying, Lord, search me. See if there be any wicked way in me, and then lead me in the way everlasting, so that I have insight on what I can do to help solve this problem.

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1: Let us run with endurance the race that is set before us, looking to Jesus, the founder and perfecter of our faith. Jonah went to Nineveh, but only after some tough correction from the Lord. Still, his heart was hard. He had no real concern for the people of a great pagan city. So are we serving God for the right reasons? Stay with us. From the Moody Church in Chicago, this is Running to Win with Dr. Erwin Lutzer, whose clear teaching helps us make it across the finish line. Today, Erwin Lutzer continues his series on brokenness, how God gets us to say yes, studies in the book of Jonah. We're wrapping up a message from Jonah chapter 3 on death to self-interest, seeing a prophet finally obeying, but not from the heart.
2: It was much better that he go to Nineveh than that he stay home. We can be assured of that. It was good that Jonah went. But his heart wasn't there. You know, he said, like the little boy who was told to sit in a corner, he said, "I'm sitting down, but in my heart I'm standing up." In other words, if this is what I have to do, this is what I'll do it. But I will grin and I will bear it and I will consider it my duty, because after all, God can do such things as create fish and put me in difficult circumstances, so here I am. But his heart was out of sync with God. My wife and I have on a number of occasions been in Weimar, the seat of the great German Enlightenment, and there is a statue of Goethe. You have to know how to say that word, of Goethe in Weimar. And in that statue, Goethe is looking at the university, but his feet are taking him to the tavern. Part of Goethe's problem was he could never quite decide where his loyalties were. In that case, his feet were going to his real loyalty, namely the tavern. But in the very same way, it's possible for us to serve God, and we say, "Yes, I'm serving God out of obedience. If this is what God wants, if this is what he has for me, I will do it." But your heart is out of sync with God because you have not been willing to embrace God's will as something good and perfect and acceptable, and you chafe against it and you fight against it, and God says, "I want you to say yes." Let's consider right this morning here. There are many of you who are listening to this message who are in the right place. God wanted you in this sanctuary today. But I need to ask, is your heart right with God? It's possible, you see, for you to be in the right place geographically and your heart be out of sync with the Almighty. Jesus spoke of the Pharisees. He says that they honor me with their lips. They're saying the right thing. They come to the right temple. They even bring the right gifts. But their hearts are somewhere else. Their affections lie elsewhere. And what God is trying to say to us today is, don't you understand that I want your heart and your vocation and my calling to line up? Why all this self-protection, this self-serving rebellion? So that's the first lesson. The second lesson is that God is bigger than our expectations. He's bigger than our expectations. Who would have ever expected that Nineveh would repent? Who would have ever believed that there is this city that would turn to God just because they heard a message of judgment? No one would have ever predicted that Nineveh was going to have this awesome revival, would they? And Jonah was full of deep resentment because of it. Let me ask you this question. Are you resentful because God is generous? Are you resentful because God sometimes blesses your enemies? And God keeps blessing them and giving them health and giving them money, and God just seems to be lavishing upon them, and here you are, you're trying to serve God, and look at what other people have, and why does God have all of this disparity in terms of the way in which he runs his world? And down deep inside, you are resentful because God is merciful and compassionate and patient with people that you and I know he ought to just wipe out, right? Let me ask you something. Did Jonah need more grace than the people of Nineveh? At the end of the day, no, because not a one of us deserve what God gives us. The reason that we compare ourselves with others and think, well, you know, we are worthy of grace. Did you know that that's an oxymoron? Nobody is worthy of grace. If you're worthy of it, it can't be grace. It is the unworthy who come before God. It is those who have absolutely no claim whatever on their Maker. Those who bring nothing to the table except their great need, coming in humility and brokenness to receive. It is they who receive mercy. It's not the people who deserve anything that receive it. And so what you see here in the text is that God is bigger than our expectations. There are people that perhaps you know whom you've given up on. You no longer pray for them. You no longer believe that God can do anything in their lives, but you don't know. I think of what the king says. Who knows? God may turn and relent and turn from his fierce anger so that we may not perish. Who knows what God may do with those who are wicked? Who knows what God may do with those of us who think we're not wicked and who deserve something? Who knows what God may do? He is bigger than our own expectations. There's a final lesson, and that is that we are responsible for our own repentance. We're responsible for our own repentance. Jesus had a divine commentary on this event. He said this in Matthew chapter 12, verse 41, "The men of Nineveh will rise up at the judgment with this generation and condemn it. For they repented at the preaching of Jonah, and behold, something greater than Jonah is here." If we were to read the passage, we discover that Jesus uses the word greater three times. He certainly is greater than Jonah. His message is much greater than that of Jonah. The people of Nineveh heard only a message of judgment. And if you want to know something of what that judgment eventually became, you should read the book of Nahum, because that shows that eventually God did judge Nineveh over 100 years later because they went back to their violent ways. And so Jesus Christ's message is greater than that of Jonah. Jesus preached a message of love and compassion. He said, "I came not to condemn the world, but that the world through me might be saved." It's a message of love. It's a message of grace. It's a message of wonderful inclusion to those who humble themselves to come and to receive it. The city of Nineveh will rise up and condemn the city of Chicago someday. The city of Chicago has had the opportunity to believe on Jesus. You can buy Bibles, no matter what translation they are. You can buy Bibles in any one of the bookstores in the city of Chicago. You can turn on radio and you can hear messages. You can turn on television and sometimes even there hear the gospel if you're listening to the right person. And you can seek God. We have churches that are open. And in Nineveh, they didn't have any of that. The city of Nineveh responded to only one preacher. The city of Chicago has heard dozens of preachers and has dozens of churches. And they, with greater opportunity, have not repented. I think that Jesus would say that the people of Nineveh shall rise up and condemn this city because they repented at the preaching of Jonah. And behold, a greater time with greater opportunities and greater grace is here. But now I'm speaking to you. Who knows how many people there are here today who have never personally received Jesus Christ as Savior? You've never responded to the Jesus who is much greater than Jonah. You've never opened your life to Him and said, "Lord Jesus, I want You to be my Savior, and I trust You as my righteousness, and I'm trusting You for my forgiveness." I mean personally, not just generally, but personally, to know Him on that kind of a level and to respond to Him. You know what the Bible says? How shall we escape if we neglect so great salvation? Because we live in a day when God's arms are open to everybody. And you have not fallen so far but that God can receive you. The Ninevites were received by God, after all. Despite their violence and their wickedness and their huge sins, they were received. How much more under this era of grace in Jesus can we all be received? Perhaps the men of Nineveh shall rise up and condemn you someday, because they repented in the day of judgment. But possibly you haven't. So I have to ask you as I conclude, has God brought you to the point where you're willing to say, "Yes, I say that to those of you who do not know Christ as Savior, but as well as to those of you who do. what is there that holds you from finally giving up the fight and the manipulation and the criticism of God to finally say, okay, God, it's over. Let's pray. Our Father, we want to thank you for this story, a story that reveals the human heart, a story that is such a beautiful contrast between your compassion and one man's petty anger at your will and purpose. Teach us from it, O God, we pray today, and may your grace be evident in the lives of all who would repent, in all who would submit, and in all who would be broken in your presence and say, yes, Lord. And now you talk to God. If he's talked to you, you talk to him too. What is it that you need to say to him today? Father, do not deal with us at this moment as a church. Deal with us as individuals. At this moment, we're not thinking of the city. We're thinking of ourselves. Grant, O God, that sense of submission and yieldedness to your matchless, undeserved grace. In Jesus' name, amen. Amen. Well, my friend, this is Pastor Lutz, and I want to take out a moment and talk to you heart to heart. Life is hard, isn't it? And there are so many people who turn away from God because they've experienced abuse and hardship, and they don't recognize that God's grace and God's power is greater than their past. Many years ago, I had the privilege of writing a book entitled Dory, the Girl Nobody Loved. My wife and I came to know her and her husband. She experienced a great deal of abuse, abandonment, rejection, name it, and she experienced it. But at some point in her life, when she heard the gospel, she submitted to God, and this is a book of hope. It shows that you do not need to look upon your past as your identity, but rather the future that God has for you. And what you can do is to turn away from anger, to lay down the feeling of revenge, and say, God, I am yours. And she and her husband actually were used of God as missionaries to New Guinea. If you're looking for a book that is a book of hope for people who have felt that they have been abandoned, forgotten, this is a book that I think will be a great blessing. Here's what I want you to do. I want you to get a copy. And by the way, this is the last week we're making it available. I want you to get a copy, read it, and then give it to someone else whom you know desperately needs it. I just reread the book recently, and with tears in my eyes, I recalled the story of a woman who experienced all that and yet followed the Lord. And today she is in heaven, and she no doubt knows the passage of Scripture that Paul wrote, that the suffering of this present world is not worthy for the glory that shall be revealed in us.
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I am the flag of the United States of America. My name is Old Glory. I fly atop the world's tallest buildings. I stand watch in America's halls of justice. I fly majestically over institutions of learning. I stand guard with power in the world. Look up at me and see me. I stand for peace, honor, truth, and justice. I stand for freedom. I am confident. I'm proud to serve my country. When I am flown with my fellow banners, my head is a little higher, my colors a little truer. I am recognized all over the world. I am saluted. I am loved. I am revered. I am respected. And I am feared. I have fought in every battle of every war for more than 200 years. I was flown at Valley Forge, Gettysburg, Shiloh, and Appomattox. I was there at San Juan Hill, the trenches of France, in the Argonne Forest, Anzio, Rome, and the beaches of Normandy. Guam, Okinawa, Korea, and Kisan, Saigon, Vietnam, Kuwait, and Iraq. They know me. I was there. I led my troops. I was dirty, battle-worn, and tired, but my soldiers cheered me, and I was proud. I have been burned, torn, and trampled on the streets of countries I have helped set free. It does not hurt, for I am invincible. I have slipped the bonds of Earth and stood watch over the uncharted frontiers of space from my vantage point on the moon. I have borne silent witness to all of America's finest hours, but my finest hours are yet to come. When I am torn into strips and used as bandages for my wounded comrades on the battlefield, when I am flown at half-mast to honor my countrymen, or when I lie in the trembling arms of a grieving parent at the grave of their fallen son or daughter, or in the arms of a child or spouse who will have to go on without the one who gave their life to save the life of another, I am proud. My name is Old Glory. Long may I wave. Dear God in heaven, long may I wave.

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I was walking through a county courthouse square, and on a park bench an old man was sitting there. And I said, "Excuse me, mister, but your old courthouse looks a little run down. Your old flagpole seems a little bent, and that sure is a mighty ragged old flag y'all got flying on it." He said, "Have a seat, son." And I sat down. He said, "Is this the first time you ever been in our little town?" I said, "Yes, sir, I think it is." "Well," he said, "son, we don't like to brag, but you see, around here we're mighty proud of that ragged old flag. 'Cause you see, we got a big hole in that flag there when Washington took her across the Delaware. She got powder burns the night Francis Scott Key sat watching it, writing the words to 'Oh, say, can you see?' She got a big rip in New Orleans with Washington and Pakenham tugging at her seams. She almost fell at the Alamo beside the Texas flag, but she waved on, though. She got cut with a sword at Chancellorsville. She got cut again at Shiloh's Hill. There was Robert E. Lee, Beauregard, and Bragg, and the south winds blew hard on that ragged old flag. In World War I, she got a big hole from a Bertha gun. She turned blood red in World War II, and she hung limp and low a time or two. She was in Korea, Vietnam. She went where she was sent.

is scandalized throughout the land. She's getting a little threadbare, and maybe she's wearing a little thin. But she's in good shape, son, for the shape she's in. 'Cause she's been through the fire before, and I think she can take a whole lot more. And so we raise her up every morning, and we take her down at night. We're careful that she don't touch the ground, and we fold her up just right. Yes, sir, on second thought, son, I guess maybe I do like the bride, 'cause you see around here,

0: Welcome to Through the Bible, a five-year journey through the whole Word of God. As we travel through the book of Genesis, our teacher, Dr. J. Vernon McGee, reminds us that this first book of the Bible is clearly divided into two major sections. Chapters 1 through 11 record four great events, and chapters 12 through 50 introduce us to four outstanding people. We've already studied the life of Abraham in chapters 12 through 23, and now our focus turns to his son, Isaac. So turn with me in your Bible to Genesis 24 as we begin the long journey back to Abraham's homeland, Mesopotamia. So as you find your place, let's pause for a moment to hear from a few of our fellow travelers on the Bible bus. First, a short note from a pastor in Ethiopia. He writes, "With younger generations learning in English and elders fluent only in Turkana, this program has bridged the gap, encouraging unity in worship and in the Word of God. I am grateful for your help in bringing us all together." And a listener who joins us in Hindi shares this testimony. "Whenever I read the Bible, I found it difficult to understand. I used to search on YouTube to learn the meaning of the scriptures. During that time, I came across the Satyavachan, which is TTB in Hindi program. I had been studying the Bible through this program for nearly 3 years. I began answering questions during Bible study sessions, and through Satyavachan, I am experiencing spiritual growth. Today, I share the Word of God with my family, and whenever I have the opportunity to preach at our church, I prepare wholeheartedly. May God continue to help us grow in His Word." Isn't that great? Well, the World Prayer Team continues to travel and pray around the world every day. Now, why don't you join us in praising God and interceding for listeners like these by signing up from our app or over at ttb.org. Oh, and don't forget, we'd love to hear from you too. 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You can also call and leave a message at 1-800-65-BIBLE. Who knows? Your letter may be just the encouragement another listener needs on this journey. Let's pray and thank the Lord now for the privilege of studying together. Heavenly Father, thank you for opening our hearts to your word. We intercede for those hearing the gospel near and far, that all of us would respond in faith. Would you bless the teaching of your word now? In Jesus' name we pray. Amen. Well, we're off to Genesis 24 on Through the Bible with Dr. J. Vernon McGee.
1: Now, the 24th chapter of the book of Genesis, friends, is one of the richest sections of the Word of God, because it tells a love story that goes way back to the very beginning. You can see how social life was way back in those days. And this is a very dramatic account that is given here of the way that a bride was secured for Isaac. And again, there is a fantastic picture that is presented here to us, which we'll see a spiritual picture. Now, last time, we barely got our foot in the door. I merely read one verse just to introduce us to this chapter. And here we saw that Abraham, he's old, well stricken in age. The Lord had blessed Abraham in all things. Now, he wants to get a bride for his son Isaac, and he doesn't want to get a bride in that section of those people there that were given to idolatry and paganism. And so he sends back to his people back in the land of Haran. Now notice how he does it. And actually, we've come in chapter 24 to a break in the division. You will recall that I said that the first part of Genesis, first 11 chapters, four great events. The last section, beginning with chapter 12 through 50, four outstanding individuals. Now, from Genesis 12 to 23, we've had Abraham, the man of faith. Now we have Isaac, the beloved son. And there are three great events in the life of Isaac. And frankly, we've already seen two of them. One is his birth, and the second was his offering by Abraham, and third, his bride. They say there are three great events in a man's life. One is his birth, one's his death, and then one is his marriage. And they say that he has no choice except of the middle one, of marriage. And sometimes they don't seem to have much choice in that connection. But nevertheless, these are the three great events. Now, two of these events, the birth of Isaac, and now we come to the one, his bride, and how he secured that bride. This is a very wonderful chapter, and there are two things that I want you to notice as we go through the chapter. One is the leading of the Lord in all the details of the lives of those involved here. It's a remarkable statement that's made time and time again, how God led. And that leads me to say, even in this early day, there were those in that climate, that social climate, that were looking to God and following his leading. And this is supposed to be way back yonder in the Stone Age. Man was a caveman and pretty much uncivilized. Don't believe a word of it. Here's a record that goes back there. And man's not that kind of a man at all. He's a caveman today, but not back there. And we find here the leading of God. Now, if God could lead back in that day in the lives of these folk, he can lead today in your life and my life. And this puts down a pattern for us. That's the first thing to notice. The second thing is the straightforward manner in which Rebekah made her decision to go with the servant, become the bride of Isaac. That is a tremendous thing. We'll notice it as we go through. We get to that later on, but you keep your eye out for that and your ear open. I'm reading now verse 2, Genesis 24. And Abraham said unto his eldest servant of his house that ruled over all that he had, put, I pray thee, thy hand under my thigh, and I will make thee swear by the Lord. Now, that's the way men took an oath in that day. Didn't raise their right hand and put the left hand on a Bible. Didn't have a Bible to begin with. Frankly, I don't think it's necessary for anybody to put your hand on the Bible to swear. If it's necessary to get you to tell the truth to do that, then it may be you won't tell the truth. But here, this was the method in that day. A man put his hand in the thigh of the man that he's going to make an oath to. And so this servant, and I think it's Eliezer, he was the head servant in the home of Abraham, and he had a son. Remember, Abraham called God's attention to that. Now, God says to him in verse 3, I'll make thee swear by the Lord, the God of heaven and the God of the earth, that thou shalt not take a wife unto my son of the daughters of the Canaanites among whom I dwell. My Christian friend today, you got a boy in your home or a girl in your home that's marriageable, you ought to pray that they'll not marry one of the Canaanites because they're still in the land. And there is always a danger of our young people marrying one of the Canaanites. And if you do, someone has said, if you're going to have the devil for your father-in-law, you're going to have trouble with him. You always do. And now will you notice, Abraham here says to his servant, verse 4, but thou shalt go unto my country, to my kindred, and take a wife unto my son Isaac. And the servant said unto him, peradventure the woman will not be willing to follow me unto this land. Must I needs bring thy son again unto the land from whence thou camest? And Abraham said unto him, beware that thou bring not my son thither again. The servant said, now suppose I can't find a girl that'll come with me. Shall I come back and get Isaac and take him to that land? And Abraham said, never take him back. This is the place where God wants us. And do not turn him to that land under any circumstance. That's very important, by the way, to see. Now, verse 7, the Lord God of heaven, which took me from my father's house and from the land of my kindred, and which spake unto me, and that swear unto me, saying, unto thy seed will I give this land, he shall send his angel before thee, and thou shalt take a wife unto my son from thence. Now, Abraham is really a man of faith. He demonstrates it again and again, and here he's magnificent. He says to this servant, you can count on God leading you. God has promised me this. Now, you see, he's not taking a leap in the dark. Faith is not a leap in the dark. It must rest upon the Word of God. I find a great many people today, they say, well, I believe God and it'll come to pass. Well, fine. It's wonderful for you to believe God. But do you have something in writing from God? Abraham always asked for it in writing. And he had it in writing from God. God had made a contract with him. And he says, God has promised me that through my seed, and that's Isaac, that he's going to bring a blessing to the world. Now, you can be sure of one thing. God has a bride back there for Isaac. And you see, he rests upon what God has said. We need not be foolish today. Faith is not foolishness. It's resting upon something. It's always reasonable. It's never a leap in the dark. It's not betting your life that this will come to pass or that will come to pass. It's not a gamble. It's a sure thing. Faith is the real sure thing. And Abraham here is sure. He said, you can be sure of that. Now, he says, though, if the woman will not be willing to follow thee, then thou shalt be clear of this, my oath, only bring not my son thither again. Don't ever return my son back there. But if the woman won't come, then you are discharged. Well, what does that mean? It means simply this. Abraham would, have told you very frankly, well, God has another way of working this out. I don't know what it'll be. But he says, I'm sure of one thing, that this is the way God wants it done. Now, friends, that's what faith is. Faith is acting upon the Word of God. It rests upon something. And God wants us to believe His Word and not just believe this pious nonsense that I hear today, that you can force God to do something and that God has to do it because I believe it. May I say to you, no one wants to be healed more than I have. And I believe in divine healing, and I've made it through now with cancer in my body. And don't tell me now that I don't believe in faith healing. I do. But I want to say this, when somebody comes along and says that you can force God and that God has to do it, God will heal you and demand it, I'm not in that position yet. I don't know what His will is. But whatever His will is, I want that done. But I want to make very sure that we pray and ask God to do something. But God will have to be the one to determine whether it's His will or not. Abraham's got something to rest upon. He's not demanding anything of God. Says, well, if this doesn't work out, then God has another way to work it out. And we can always be sure of that. Verse 9, and the servant put his hand under the thigh of Abraham, his master, swear to him concerning that matter. Now watch the servant as he goes out to get a bride for Isaac. And the servant took 10 camels of the camels of his master and departed. For all the goods of his master were in his hand, and he arose and went to Mesopotamia under the city of Nahor. Now may I stop just to make this comment. I make the statement that there weren't just 3 wise men that came in on 3 camels. To Jerusalem, that wouldn't have created a stir in the city. I believe there were nearer 300 camels that came in and 300 wise men. And the scripture would seem to bear that out. There's no number given, of course. The number of gifts, that is, the kind of gifts, 3 kinds of gifts. But that doesn't confine it to 3 wise men. But you'll notice here, even the servant that's going to Mesopotamia to get a bride for Isaac, he takes 10 camels along, and that means somebody had to ride them. He took along quite a retinue of servants. Now, notice what he does. He says here, and he departed, for all the goods of his master were in his hand. In other words, he had charge of all of the chattels and all the possessions of Abraham. And he arose, and he went to Mesopotamia under the city of Nahor. And he made his camels to kneel down without the city by a well of water at the time of the evening, even the time that women go out to draw water. Now, that may seem strange to you that the women came out to draw water, but they were the ones that did the watering of the camels in that day. Very frankly, women did lots more work in those days, friends, than they do today. I mean, by that hard work, the women were the ones that watered the stock and took care of them. Now, the men were supposed to be out trading, of course, and they were supposed to be out doing other work. Now, they were not always loafing by any means, but it's interesting to note this was the custom of that day, even the time that women go out to draw water. Now, this servant was waiting. It was not the proper thing for him to water his camels, a stranger, before others came there that lived in that community. And he said, now notice, this servant that's depending on God, and you find Abraham also put all of this in the hands of the Lord. And now the servant, listen to him, he prays. He said, O Lord God of my master Abraham, I pray thee, send me good speed this day and show kindness unto my master Abraham. Behold, I stand here by the well of water, and the daughters of the men of the city come out to draw water. And let it come to pass that the damsel to whom I shall say, let down thy pitcher, I pray thee, that I may drink, and she shall say, drink, and I will give the camels drink also. Let the same be she that thou hast appointed for thy servant Isaac, and thereby shall I know that thou hast showed kindness unto my master. Now his prayer is something like this. The daughters of the men of the city will be coming out. I do not know, that is, I'm speaking for this servant. Now, that servant would say, I do not know which one to choose. And so it's just left up to me, pick one of them. Now, I pray that the one that I pick might be the one that God picks. In other words, he calls upon the Lord to lead him in making the right choice. Now, who do you think he's going to pick? Well, he's a man. He's going to pick the best looking when it comes out. And you can be sure of one thing, Rebecca was a good looking woman. We need to emphasize that today. The Puritans had an idea that beauty was of the devil. Well, the devil is beautiful. He's an angel of light, by the way. But he doesn't have it all. God, after all, is the creator. And you've never seen a sunset or looked in a beautiful flower that he didn't make it. And he makes women beautiful. And there's nothing wrong with that. And this man's going to pick the beautiful one. He'd be a pretty poor servant if he didn't, I'll say that. And I'm sure he picked the best looking one that came out. Now, verse 15, came to pass before he'd done speaking that behold, Rebekah came out, who was born to Bethuel, son of Milcah, the wife of Nahor, Abraham's brother, with her pitcher upon her shoulder. And here comes out the very one. And the damsel was very fair to look upon, a virgin, neither had any man known her, and she went down to the well and filled her pitcher and came up. I told you she'd be good-looking, and I knew it was coming, of course, but she was good-looking. The Word of God says it, friends. Nothing wrong with that. I resent that Hollywood and the devil today in the theater gets beauty. I think the Lord ought to have some of it. He made it to begin with. And there's nothing wrong with him using a lovely person and a beautiful person, fine-looking men and women. I pray always God will call that kind into his service today. Now, will you notice, the damsel is very fair to look upon, just not an ordinary girl. She would have won the beauty contest. She's a virgin. Neither had any man known her. And she went down to the well, filled her pitcher, and came up. Now, verse 17, and the servant ran to meet her and said, let me, I pray thee, drink a little water of thy pitcher. And she said, drink, my lord. And she hasted and let down her pitcher upon her hand and gave him drink. And when she had done giving him drink, she said, I'll draw water for thy camels also until they have done drinking. Now, the important thing for you and me to note here is that she's a very polite girl also, very courteous. She's beautiful, not dumb, and very polite. You can be sure that she probably is not a modern girl by any means. She could certainly qualify. And she hasted and emptied her pitcher into the trough, ran again into the well to draw water, and drew for all his camels. And remember, there were 10 of those camels there, and I don't know when the last time they filled their hump. It's just like filling a radiator in a car to fill those camels up. Now, will you notice, verse 21, and the man wondering at her held his peace, to wit, whether the Lord had made his journey prosperous or not. The servant, he just stands there in amazement. He's wondering whether this is it, whether God is leading or not. He believes he is. Verse 22, it came to pass, as the camels had done drinking, that the man took a golden earring of half a shekel weight and two bracelets for her hands of 10 shekel weight of gold, and said, "Whose daughter art thou? Tell me, I pray thee, is there in thy father's house room for us to lodge in?" She said unto him, "I am the daughter of Bethuel, the son of Milcah, which she bare unto Nahor, and Nahor's brother Abraham." She said moreover unto him, "We both straw and provender enough and room to lodge in." And the man bowed down his head and worshiped the Lord. He sees the hand of God in it. Wonderful to have God leading and guiding, isn't it? And notice here, verse 27, he said, "Blessed be the Lord God of my master Abraham, who hath not left destitute my master of his mercy and his truth. I being in the way, the Lord led me to the house of my master's brethren." And that is a great statement there. I being in the way, the Lord led me. And the Lord leads those that are in the way, that is, that are in his way, that are wanting to be led, that will be led of him, that will do what he wants done. God can lead a willing heart anytime. Now, verse 28, "And the damsel ran and told them of her mother's house these things. And Rebekah had a brother, and his name was Laban. And Laban ran out unto the man unto the well." And friends, right here, let me warn you, keep your eye on Uncle Laban. He'll bear watching at this point and from here on. He was greatly impressed by material things. And notice what happens, verse 30. "It came to pass, when he saw the earring and bracelets upon his sister's hands, and when he heard the words of Rebekah, his sister, saying, 'Thus spake the man unto me,' that he came unto the man, and behold, he stood by the camels at the well." And the servant just waited out there at the well to see if anyone would come out to lead him into the home of Rebekah, whether he really had a welcome or not. Well, believe me, when old Laban saw those rings, he knew that it was a very wealthy guest. And Uncle Laban is not missing a deal. And if you doubt that, you ask Jacob later on. Jacob found out Uncle Laban was a real trader. In fact, he was a better trader than he was. And so he went out, and he wanted to welcome him, and notice how he welcomes him. And he said, "Come in, thou blessed of the Lord. Wherefore standest thou without? For I have prepared the house and room for the camels." And even old Laban recognized the fact that there was the living God, the Creator, one God, very important. And he welcomed the man, and the man came into the house. He ungirded his camels, gave straw and provender for the camels, and water to wash his feet. And here we have this foot-washing ceremony again, to wash his feet and the men's feet that were with him. You say he had quite a few that had come with him. Now the man is entertained royally in this home. Uncle Laban sees to that. I see I don't have time to even develop this, but we're going to see now how he wins this girl, Rebekah, and she's going to go back to the home of Abraham, become the bride of Isaac. May I say, this is a dramatic story, but we'll have to wait till next time, my beloved.
0: 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Now, will Rebecca go with Abraham's servant? Is there a wedding in Isaac's future? Well, hop aboard the Bible bus for our next study and find out. I'm Steve Schwetz, grateful for your company on the Bible bus and for walking with the Lord together.

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America. How can I explain it? Oh, sure, it's your land and it's my land. But it's more than the land. It's more than the people. It's a heritage. Oh, I know it isn't perfect, but it's home, and I love it. I've seen a lot of this old world, and I've enjoyed every place I've ever been, but when I start home, something happens down inside that I can't explain. It's more than the mountains, more than the great churches, the factories, the cities, the plains. It's America. America. My home.

Almighty God and most merciful Father, who didst command the children of Israel to offer a daily sacrifice to thee, that thereby they might glorify and praise thee for thy protection both night and day, receive, O Lord, my morning sacrifice, which I now offer up to thee. I yield thee humble and hearty thanks that thou hast preserved me from the dangers of the night past, and brought me to the light of this day, and the comforts thereof, a day which is consecrated to thine own service and for thine own honor. Let my heart, therefore, gracious God, be so affected with the glory and majesty of it, that I may not do mine own works, but wait on thee and discharge those weighty duties thou requirest of me. And since thou art a God of pure eyes, and wilt be sanctified in all who draw near unto thee, who dost not regard the sacrifice of fools, nor hear sinners who tread in thy courts, pardon, I beseech thee, my sins, remove them from thy presence as far as the east is from the west, and accept of me for the merits of thy Son Jesus Christ, that when I come into thy temple and compass thine altar, my prayer may come before thee as incense, and as I desire thou wouldst hear me calling upon thee in my prayer, so give me grace to hear thee calling on me in thy word, that it may be wisdom, righteousness, reconciliation, and peace to the saving of my soul in the day of the Lord Jesus. Grant that I may hear it with reverence, receive it with meekness, mingle it with faith, and that it may accomplish in me, gracious God, the good work for which thou hast sent it. Bless my family, kindred, friends, and country. Be our God and guide this day and forever for his sake, who laid down in his grave and arose for us. Jesus Christ our Lord.

Hey, how are you today? It's time for the Bible quiz. We look back to last Friday and then give you our quiz for today on this Memorial Day. Hi, my name is Mike Dyes. How are you? All right, well, let's get to that question from Friday. What is the verse that comes immediately after this one? But now being made free from sin and become servants to God, ye have your fruit unto holiness and the end everlasting life. But now being made free from sin and become servants to God, ye have your fruit unto holiness and the end everlasting life. So what's the next verse after that? That's the question. It's a very familiar one. For the wages of sin is death, but the gift of God is eternal life through Jesus Christ our Lord. So check out Romans 6:22-23. And so that's the answer. For the wages of sin is death, but the gift of God is eternal life through Jesus Christ our Lord. The next verse. All right, our theme for this week, except ye be converted. Questions dealing with conversion in the Bible. Which psalm is this verse in? Then will I teach transgressors thy ways, and sinners shall be converted unto thee. Then will I teach transgressors thy ways, and sinners shall be converted unto thee. That's in which of the Psalms? Lord willing, the answer comes tomorrow around this time, and then a new question to work on. Which psalm contains this great verse? Then will I teach transgressors thy ways, and sinners shall be converted unto thee. Then will I teach transgressors thy ways, and sinners shall be converted unto thee. Which of the Psalms is that in?

0: It takes courage to live a life of freedom when you're surrounded by legalism. Hi, I'm Chuck Swindoll. Legalism constrains and it restrains. It hinders and hurts and it keeps score and it finds fault. There's no room for that kind of stuff in the Christian life. That's not what Christ's death was all about. Instead, the cross was about freedom and grace. We need to pray for one another that those will be the hallmarks of our faith. Because with freedom and grace as our companions, there is no limit to what God can do through us. No limit.
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As we think about Solomon's fame and about a visit from the Queen of Sheba, that and more coming up, it's daily Bible reading in a few minutes. 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
3: Now when Solomon had made an end of praying, the fire came down from heaven and consumed the burnt offering and the sacrifices, and the glory of the Lord filled the house. And the priests could not enter into the house of the Lord because the glory of the Lord had filled the Lord's house. And when all the children of Israel saw how the fire came down and the glory of the Lord upon the house, they bowed themselves with their faces to the ground upon the pavement and worshipped and praised the Lord, saying, For he is good, for his mercy endureth forever. Then the king and all the people offered sacrifices before the Lord. And King Solomon offered a sacrifice of 22,000 oxen and 120,000 sheep. So the king and all the people dedicated the house of God. And the priests waited on their offices. The Levites also, with instruments of music of the Lord, which David the king had made to praise the Lord because his mercy endureth forever, when David praised by their ministry. And the priests sounded trumpets before them, and all Israel stood. Moreover, Solomon hallowed the middle of the court that was before the house of the Lord, for there he offered burnt offerings and the fat of the peace offerings, because the brazen altar which Solomon had made was not able to receive the burnt offerings and the meat offerings and the fat. Also at the same time, Solomon kept the feast 7 days, and all Israel with him, a very great congregation, from the entering in of Hamath unto the river of Egypt. And in the 8th day they made a solemn assembly, for they kept the dedication of the altar 7 days, and the feast 7 days. And on the 23rd day of the 7th month, he sent the people away into their tents, glad and merry in heart, for the goodness that the Lord had showed unto David and to Solomon, and to Israel his people. Thus Solomon finished the house of the Lord and the king's house, and all that came into Solomon's heart to make in the house of the Lord and in his own house, he prosperously effected. And the Lord appeared to Solomon by night and said unto him, I have heard thy prayer and have chosen this place to myself for an house of sacrifice. If I shut up heaven that there be no rain, or if I command the locusts to devour the land, or if I send pestilence among my people, if my people which are called by my name shall humble themselves and pray and seek my face and turn from their wicked ways, then will I hear from heaven and will forgive their sin and will heal their land. Now mine eyes shall be open and mine ears attent unto the prayer that is made in this place. For now have I chosen and sanctified this house, that my name may be there forever, and mine eyes and mine heart shall be there perpetually. And as for thee, if thou wilt walk before me as David thy father walked, and do according to all that I have commanded thee, and shalt observe my statutes and my judgments, then will I establish the throne of thy kingdom, according as I have covenanted with David thy father, saying, There shall not fail thee a man to be ruler in Israel. But if ye turn away and forsake my statutes and my commandments which I have set before you, and shall go and serve other gods and worship

worship them? Then will I pluck them up by the roots out of my land which I have given them. And this house which I have sanctified for my name will I cast out of my sight, and will make it to be a proverb and a byword among all nations. And this house which is high shall be an astonishment to everyone that passeth by it, so that he shall say, Why hath the Lord done thus unto this land and unto this house? And it shall be answered, Because they forsook the Lord God of their fathers, which brought them forth out of the land of Egypt, and laid hold on other gods, and worshipped them, and served them. Therefore hath he brought all this evil upon them. Chapter 8. And it came to pass at the end of 20 years, wherein Solomon had built the house of the Lord and his own house, that the cities which Huram had restored to Solomon, Solomon built them, and caused the children of Israel to dwell there. And Solomon went to Hamath-Zobah, and prevailed against it. And he built Tadmor in the wilderness, and all the store cities which he built in Hamath. Also he built Beth-hor on the upper, and Beth-hor on the nether, fenced cities with walls, gates, and bars. And Baalath, and all the store cities that Solomon had, and all the chariot cities, and the cities of the horsemen, and all that Solomon desired to build in Jerusalem, and in Lebanon, and throughout all the land of his dominion. As for all the people that were left of the Hittites, and the Amorites, and the Perizzites, and the Hivites, and the Jebusites, which were not of Israel, but of their children who were left after them in the land, whom the children of Israel consumed not, them did Solomon make to pay tribute until this day. But of the children of Israel did Solomon make no servants for his work, but they were men of war, and chief of his captains, and captains of his chariots and horsemen. And these were the chief of King Solomon's officers, even 250 that bear rule over the people. And Solomon brought up the daughter of Pharaoh out of the city of David unto the house that he had built for her. For he said, My wife shall not dwell in the house of David, king of Israel, because the places are holy whereunto the ark of the Lord hath come. Then Solomon offered burnt offerings unto the Lord on the altar of the Lord which he had built before the porch, even after a certain rate every day, offering according to the commandment of Moses on the Sabbaths and on the new moons and on the solemn feasts 3 times in the year, even in the feast of unleavened bread and in the feast of weeks and in the feast of tabernacles. And he appointed, according to the order of David his father, the courses of the priests to their service, and the Levites to their charges, to praise and minister before the priests, as the duty of every day required. The porters also by their courses at every gate, for so had David the man of God commanded. And they departed not from the commandment of the king unto the priests and Levites concerning any matter or concerning the treasures. Now all the work of Solomon was prepared unto the day of the foundation of the house of the Lord, and until it was finished. So the house of the Lord was perfected. Then went Solomon to Ezion-Geber and to Eloth at the seaside in the land of Edom. And Huram sent him by the hands of his servants ships and servants that had knowledge of the sea. And they went with the servants of Solomon to Ophir and took thence 450 talents of gold and brought them to King Solomon. Chapter 9. And when the queen of Sheba heard of the fame of Solomon, she came to prove Solomon with hard questions at Jerusalem, with a very great company, and camels that bear spices and gold in abundance and precious stones. And when she was come to Solomon, she communed with him of all that was in her heart. And Solomon told her all her questions, and there was nothing hid from Solomon which he told her not. And when the queen of Sheba had seen the wisdom of Solomon, and the house that he had built, and the meat of his table, and the sitting of his servants, and the attendance of his ministers, and their apparel, his cupbearers also, and their apparel, and his ascent by which he went up into the house of the Lord, there was no more spirit in her. And she said to the king, It was a true report which I heard in mine own land of thine acts and of thy wisdom. Howbeit, I believed not their words until I came, and mine eyes had seen it. And behold, the one half of the greatness of thy wisdom was not told me,

0: for thou exceedest the fame that I heard. Happy are thy men, and happy are these thy servants, which stand continually before thee and hear thy wisdom. Blessed be the Lord thy God, which delighted in thee to set thee on his throne, to be king for the Lord thy God. Because thy God loved Israel to establish them forever, therefore made he thee king over them, to do judgment and justice. And she gave the king 120 talents of gold, and of spices great abundance, and precious stones. Neither was there any such spice as the queen of Sheba gave King Solomon. And the servants also of Huram, and the servants of Solomon, which brought gold from Ophir, brought algum trees and precious stones. And the king made of the algum trees terraces to the house of the Lord, and to the king's palace, and harps and psalteries for singers. And there were none such seen before in the land of Judah. And King Solomon gave to the queen of Sheba all her desire whatsoever she asked, beside that which she had brought unto the king. So she turned and went away to her own land, she and her servants. Now the weight of gold that came to Solomon in 1 year was 666 talents of gold, beside that which chapmen and merchants brought. And all the kings of Arabia and governors of the country brought gold and silver to Solomon. And King Solomon made 200 targets of beaten gold. 600 shekels of beaten gold went to one target. And 300 shields made he of beaten gold. 300 shekels of gold went to one shield. And the king put them in the house of the forest of Lebanon. Moreover, the king made a great throne of ivory and overlaid it with pure gold. And there were 6 steps to the throne, with a footstool of gold, which were fastened to the throne, and stays on each side of the sitting place, and 2 lions standing by the stays. And 12 lions stood there on the one side and on the other upon the 6 steps. There was not the like made in any kingdom. And all the drinking vessels of King Solomon were of gold, and all the vessels of the house of the forest of Lebanon were of pure gold. None were of silver. It was not anything accounted of in the days of Solomon. For the king's ships went to Tarshish with the servants of Huram. Every 3 years once came the ships of Tarshish, bringing gold and silver, ivory and apes and peacocks. And King Solomon passed all the kings of the earth in riches and wisdom. And all the kings of the earth sought the presence of Solomon to hear his wisdom that God had put in his heart. And they brought every man his present, vessels of silver and vessels of gold, and raiment, harness, and spices, horses, and mules, a rate year by year. And Solomon had 4,000 stalls for horses and chariots, and 12,000 horsemen, whom he bestowed in the chariot cities and with the king at Jerusalem. And he reigned over all the kings, from the river even unto the land of the Philistines and to the border of Egypt. And the king made silver in Jerusalem as stones, and cedar trees made he as the sycamore trees that are in the low plains in abundance. And they brought unto Solomon horses out of Egypt and out of all lands. Now the rest of the acts of Solomon, first and last, are they not written in the book of Nathan the prophet, and in the prophecy of Ahijah the Shilonite, and in the visions of Iddo the seer against Jeroboam the son of Nebat? And Solomon reigned in Jerusalem over all Israel 40 years. And Solomon slept with his fathers, and he was buried in the city of David his father, and Rehoboam his son reigned in his stead.
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Lawrence J. Peters said, "Democracy is a process by which people are free to choose the man who will get the blame." We like to push off blame on other people, don't we? But there are times we have to face up to it and say, "Yes, I've sinned." 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

I praise the Lord that PBN Radio has Lehman Strauss on 6 times a week. I can hear all 6 messages on demand. I haven't found a better teacher than Lehman Strauss and Bible study time.

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1: Welcome to Bible Study Time, featuring the Bible teaching ministry of Dr. Lehman Strauss. Whoa.

0: From a lifetime of personal study, years in the pastorate and Bible conference ministry, Dr. Lehman Strauss instructs and encourages with his teaching from the Word of God. We are glad you've joined us for Bible study time. And now let's conclude our discussion about fear. Here's Dr. Lehman Strauss.
1: Now for a little while on this broadcast, I want to discuss with you the fear that comes to so many people because of the thoughts of failing. Failing in their business, failing at their job, failing in marriage, failing in examinations or in your courses at school. No one wants to be a failure. These were the words of a disturbed young pastor. The fear of failing had just begun to take hold upon him. A local church had just extended to him a call to become its pastor. He felt that his former pastorate, which was his first, had not been a successful one as far as he was concerned. He confided that his failure was the result of his own wrongdoing. And as he talked to me, I seemed to feel that he was in the first stages of a bad case of nerves. He was headed for a crack-up as far as I was concerned. And as he told me his story, there flashed through my mind the many suicides caused by failures that I had read about in newspapers. And I wanted so much to help my young brother in Christ in the ministry. Now, let me say to you who are listening to me now that failure need not spell finish for any one of us. We have all made mistakes, and we will continue to make them. It has been said that the only person who never made a mistake is the person who never did anything, and this is true. However, not all failures are the result of mistakes, but some rather are caused by sin. And regardless of the cause, a seeming miserable failure can be turned into a mightily fruitful experience for the one who has failed. Let us go back in the Old Testament for a lesson on this. The disobedience of Achan had caused the defeat at Ai. You can read this in Joshua chapter 7. When Joshua chapter 8 opens, there are new prospects for God's pupils in the school of experience. The sin had been confessed and cleansed away, and now for the failing ones, the future takes on a new expectation. Again, it is God who speaks. He said in Joshua 8:1, "Fear not, neither be thou dismayed. See, I have given into thy hand the king of Ai." Yes, failure can be forsaken and completely forgotten, and you, my friend, can succeed. Possibly what I am saying now will do for you what Jonathan's encouraging word did for the fleeing, failing David when he said in 1 Samuel 23:17, "Fear not, for the hand of Saul my father shall not find thee." Here was an assuring word that the cause of David's

failure in this instance could not prevent the bright prospects of the future. David did rise again, and so can you, my friend. Don't permit your past failure to follow you. Keep a wastebasket at hand, as did Paul when he wrote, "This one thing I do, forgetting those things which are behind, and reaching forth unto those things which are before, I press toward the mark for the prize of the high calling of God in Christ Jesus." Philippians 3:13-14. I am quite certain that the great Apostle Paul had some failures in the past, but he wasn't going to allow them to hinder him. Into the wastebasket went the past, and he pressed on toward the prospective, which was the prize that awaited him when he would meet his Lord face to face. Therefore, I say to you, fear not. Don't be afraid of the failure of the past. Follow on. Confession brings cleansing. You can start again. Deliverance from the fear of failure is in God's bright prospects in your future. I have been a pastor for 25 years. If I would have allowed my failures to bog me down, to give me a case of nerves, I confess to you, I might have cracked up long ago. Who of us have not made mistakes? Who among us have not failed in many of our ventures for God and for Christ? Husbands have failed in responsibility to wives and vice versa, for wives have likewise failed. Children have failed in their responsibility to parents. We all admit to this, and we parents admit to failure in carrying out our parental responsibilities and duties in regard to our children. But can we allow these things to grip our minds and to bring fear and frustration to us? May God forbid. If there's something in your life that you have, in which you have failed, that demands confession of sin, tell it to God at once. And if any restitution needs to be made to any other person, go to that person. If you need to say you're sorry, say that you're sorry. And after you have done that, that's the most that you can do. Then press on, follow on to do the will of God. I care not what your station in life is. From this point on, you can be a mighty success for God and be a great blessing to others if you will not allow the failures of the past to haunt you and to hound you and to track you down and to limit you in your usefulness for God. Make things right with God where they need to be made right, and then go on from that point, and the Lord will richly bless you. Have you ever lived in fear of doing something wrong? I'm thinking right now of the dear people who lack assurance of their salvation. Some of you listening to this broadcast say that you're saved, and you possibly are. I'm not the judge of that. But many people remind me of a different group who, for another cause, through fear, were all their lifetime subject to bondage, Hebrews 2:15. If you are one, may I say, there are two fear nots from the book of the prophet Isaiah for you. They are found in Isaiah chapter 43, verses 1 and 2. But now thus saith the Lord that created thee, O Jacob, and he that formed thee, O Israel, fear not, for I have redeemed thee. I have called thee by thy name. Thou art mine. When thou passest through the waters, I will be with thee. And through the rivers, they shall not overflow thee. And when thou walkest through the fire, thou shalt not be burned, neither shall the flame kindle upon thee. Now verse 1 tells us that God's people are his by both creative right and redemptive right. The Lord created thee and redeemed thee. And then he impresses upon them the idea of divine ownership by adding the words, "Thou art mine." Whenever the purchased price was paid, a slave would be set free from his bondage, which in ancient times was understood to be redemption. Now, when God redeems a sinner, the redeemed one is no longer bound by the penalty of sin, for the purchase has been paid in full. We have redemption through his blood, Ephesians 1:7, for we have been redeemed with the precious blood of Christ, Ephesians 1:18 and 19. Thus, we are his. Now, every redeemed sinner is God's purchased possession, bought with a price, according to 1 Corinthians 6:20. Thus we can expect God to exercise constant care over his special property. I verily believe with all my heart that the fear of falling away from one's relationship to God is a cause of nervous sickness among some Christians.
When God says, "Fear not, I have redeemed thee, thou art mine," he expects us to trust his word. To love God is to believe him, and perfect love casteth out fear, 1 John 4:18. Psychiatrists tell us that fearful or nervous patients who lack security seem to get some release while they are doing something for themselves of their own planning. However, this urge to be doing something, producing works of the flesh, brings no permanent release from the fear of falling insofar as a Christian's relationship to God is concerned. Saved people could not save themselves. How foolish, then, to entertain the thought that they can keep themselves saved. Such effort is futile and can only lead to fearful frustration. Christians are kept by the power of God, 1 Peter 1:5. Thus Isaiah 41:10 says, "Fear not, for I am with thee. Be not dismayed, for I am thy God. I will strengthen thee, yea, I will uphold thee. I will uphold thee with the right hand of my righteousness." Now, after reading this verse, I am convinced that fear has no place in the heart of the child of God. Study the context of this text, memorize it, carry it with you at all times, so that when you are tempted to doubt, you will be able to rest upon the presence of God, "I am with thee," the person of God, "I am thy God," and the power of God, "I will strengthen thee," and the promise of God, "I will help thee." Deliverance from the fear of falling is in God's power. Rest in him. Rest in the fact that he is able to keep you from falling, as Jude 24 says, and then fear not. I couldn't save myself. And believe me, dear friends, while I'm greatly concerned about how I carry myself as a Christian, I can assure you from the depths of my soul, I have no fear about the eternal destiny of my soul. I have committed it to my Heavenly Father, and as the result of my personal faith in the finished work of the Lord Jesus Christ, God has assured me from his word that I have eternal life and my place in heaven is reserved for me. Now, there are other fears that seem to grip God's children at times. We had storm warnings up here in Detroit, and we did have a small tornado which hit around this area. Now, these are natural forces, and there are others such as hurricanes and floods and lightning and the like. These can play havoc with the nervous system. Some time ago, a man telephoned me for an appointment. He was 38 years of age, married with a family. He agreed to come to my study. And when he came, I observed that his hands and arms were bandaged from his elbows to his fingertips. For several years, he had been suffering from an irritation of the skin which resulted in the breaking of the flesh and bleeding. He had submitted to every known allergy test, and he had paid his family physician an average of $50 a month in addition to expensive medication which he couldn't afford. After more than a year of fruitless diagnostic experimentation, through no fault of the physician, of course, it was suggested that the patient visit a psychiatrist. And it was at this point that he sought my advice as to the wisdom of this next move. His first visit with me didn't give me much information with which to work. But upon his return a week later, I learned the cause of his condition. That afternoon, there had been a rather severe thunderstorm. And when he walked into the study, he was pale with fright. He volunteered the information I'd wanted so badly. He was afraid of the forces of nature. Every night, this man would sit up until a late hour, tuned to his radio, listening to nothing but weather reports. He was literally anticipating storm warnings. I knew that if faith replaced his fear, he could become a well man. This fear is a common one, even among Christians. It was a solemn moment when God gave his holy law to Moses. The Bible says there were thunders and lightnings, so that all the people that were in the camp trembled, Exodus 19:16. And then we are told they removed and stood afar off, Exodus 20:18. Here is fearfulness that came from natural forces, from the world of nature. And I'm going to be the last person to say that the forces of nature cannot be frightening. But what some of us fail to realize is the comforting truth of the providence of God. God's foresight and care of his own, his watchfulness over mankind. God is not only the creator of all things, but by him all things consist or hold together, according to Colossians 1:17. They harmonize.
The forces of nature only seem to be out of control, for actually God is upholding all things by the word of his power, Hebrews 1:3. The real test of our faith in God's providence is a fearless heart when the forces of nature are at their worst. Then, too, God has a purpose in permitting his children to experience natural disturbances. The words of Moses are most enlightening at this point. Exodus 20:20, he says, "Fear not, for God has come to prove you, and that his fear may be before your faces, that ye sin not." This was a testing time for God's children. He was proving them in order that they would not sin. The major purpose for giving the law was to show the exceeding sinfulness of sin. If the disturbances of nature drive us to God and in contrition and confession of our sins, we can thank God for every storm. For only as we dwell under the shelter of the Almighty can we say, "He is my fortress," Psalm 91:2. There is help in every hurricane. There is serenity in every storm. A working together for good in every mind. Tranquility in every tempest. God is our refuge and strength, a very present help in trouble. Therefore we will not fear, though the earth be removed, and though the mountains be carried into the midst of the sea. Though the waters thereof roar and be troubled, though the mountains shake with the swelling thereof. Selah, Psalm 46, verses 1 to 3. Before the strong and almighty God, our Savior, I say, be still and trust his providence. God is not dead, nor have the forces of nature gotten beyond his control. A contrary wind is no evidence that our Lord has abandoned us. On the contrary, the Lord is at hand. It was in the storm the disciples heard him say, "Be of good cheer, it is I, be not afraid." Deliverance from the fear of natural forces is found in one's trust in the providence of God. May I say again, fear not. Now let me bring this to a close by speaking briefly on one other fear. Shall we call this the fear of the future? Nervous people who suffer from the fear of not knowing what the future holds are reluctant to seek help from a counselor. This one fear they often want to keep to themselves. They are ashamed to admit that they live in a dream world, a fairyland of their own imagination. And well, they should be ashamed. They cross make-believe bridges into sanatoriums for tuberculosis, cancer, heart disease, for the poverty-stricken, the feeble-minded, the unwanted, and so on and on into an endless list of ills, all of which probably will never come to pass. All the mental tyranny of fearing the future, it's a demon of the worst kind. Now, if this fear has gripped anyone who is listening to my voice, I say to you, at once, trust God. Admit a certain deceit and dishonesty in your own heart first. You have never told the truth to your counselor, to your physician, to your psychiatrist, to your pastor. Your unwillingness to face the fact of your fear honestly only makes your bondage the more bitter. Any person who is a perpetual pessimist is asking for the worst. And if you continue to ask long enough, you're going to get it, Christian or no Christian. There is no promise in Scripture that Christians will never be called to suffer. But even the possibility of suffering is no cause for fear. Our exalted Lord said, "Fear none of those things which thou shalt suffer. Behold, the devil shall cast some of you into prison, that ye may be tried, and ye shall have tribulation 10 days. Be thou faithful unto death, and I will give thee a crown of life." Beyond the cross awaits the crown. We are God's children, his heirs, and as such we suffer with him, that we may be also glorified together. Paul wrote, "For I reckon that the sufferings of this present time are not worthy to be compared with the glory which shall be revealed in us." Romans 8:17-18. You may never be called upon to suffer in this life. If, however, suffering does come to you, turn at once to God's inspired word and read, "Beloved, think it not strange concerning the fiery trial which is to try you, as though some strange thing happened to you. But rejoice, inasmuch as ye are partakers of Christ's sufferings, that when his glory shall be revealed, ye may be glad also with exceeding joy." 1 Peter 4:12-13. This, my friend, is the promise of God, and not one of his promises has ever failed. He said, "Fear not, little flock, for it is your Father's good pleasure to give you the kingdom." Deliverance from the fear of the future is found in the promise of God. Fear not, only believe. My friend,
God has something better for you. You need not continue with your fears and phobias. You need not carry on as you are, going to bed with a sick headache, waking up with a sick headache, fleeing to the psychiatrist, to the medical doctor unnecessarily, when all the while, confidence and trust and faith in the living, loving Savior would be all that you need. Do you fear foes? Do you think people are against you? You have the protection of God. Do you fear famine? Are you concerned about the future? Are you concerned about whether you're going to have sufficient material things for life? You have God's provision. Do you fear this forsakenness, this idea of being alone? My friend, you have God's presence. Do you fear failing? You have the bright prospects of God. Do you fear falling as a Christian? You have the power of God to keep you. Do you fear the forces of nature? You have the providence of God to count on. Do you fear the future? You have the promises of God to assure you. Turn to God at once. Whoever you are, wherever you are, please do not continue with your fears. Your Heavenly Father is abundantly able to give you peace of mind. Be anxious for nothing, but in everything by prayer and supplication with thanksgiving, let your requests be made known unto God. And the peace of God which passeth all understanding shall keep your hearts and minds through Christ Jesus. Philippians 4:6-7. May God bless these truths to your heart.

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And we've just concluded a two-part message on fear. 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

0: 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My name is Mike Dyes, and we invite you to pray with us in a few minutes. First, though, it's a challenge from the Word of God. Here's BBN's David Wyatt. David?
1: Verily, verily, I say unto thee, when thou wast young, thou girdest thyself, and walkest whither thou wouldest. But when thou shalt be old, thou shalt stretch forth thy hands, and another shall gird thee, and carry thee whither thou wouldest not. This spake he, signifying by what death he should glorify God. And when he had spoken this, he saith unto him, Follow me. Then Peter, turning about, seeth the disciple whom Jesus loved following, which also leaned on his breast at supper, and said, Lord, which is he that betrayeth thee? Peter, seeing him, saith to Jesus, Lord, and what shall this man do? Jesus saith unto him, If I will that he tarry till I come, what's that to thee? Follow thou me. Then went this saying abroad among the brethren, that that disciple should not die. Yet Jesus said not unto him, He shall not die, but if I will that he tarry till I come, what's that to thee? This is the disciple which testifieth of these things, and wrote these things, and we know that his testimony is true. And there are also many other things which Jesus did, the which, if they should be written every one, I suppose that even the world itself could not contain the books that should be written. Amen. John 21:18-25. What an amazing, yet delightful, as well as instructive conclusion to John's gospel account of our Savior, and also this unique chapter on the post-resurrection life of the Lord Jesus. Now that our Lord has reinstated Peter publicly to his ministry of following Christ and now church planting ministry, he begins to give him remarkable insight concerning the carrying out of it. Verily, verily, I say unto thee, when thou wast young, thou girdest thyself and walkest whither thou wouldest. But when thou shalt be old, thou shalt stretch forth thy hands, and another shall gird thee and carry thee whither thou wouldest not. This spake he, signifying by what death he should glorify God. And when he had spoken this, he saith unto him, Follow me. That's verses 18 and 19. Now, Peter would have the privilege of literally giving his life in service to his Savior. The very essence of the full life is to serve God and then glorify him further, even in our finishing well. Peter certainly did this. One of the beautiful truths we see in Peter's life, but only because of the wonderful grace of our Savior, is how even in abject failure as Peter's life once was, our God can bring wondrous victory. Peter had said in his first epistle, 1 Peter 1:5-8, who are kept by the power of God through faith unto salvation, ready to be revealed in the last time. Wherein ye greatly rejoice, though now for a season, if need be, ye are in heaviness through manifold temptations or many trials, that the trial of your faith, being much more precious than of gold that perisheth, though it be tried with fire, might be found unto praise and honor and glory at the appearing of Jesus Christ, whom having not seen ye love, in whom, though now ye see him not, yet believing, ye rejoice with joy unspeakable and full of glory. So no matter what we face in life, when we're in Christ and he is in us, even in death we can glorify God as we walk with him. Yet we also see that even though Peter now is walking closely with his Savior, that it's so easy for our flesh to pull us away. Verses 20 and 21, Then Peter, turning about, seeth the disciple whom Jesus loved following, which also leaned on his breast at supper, and said, Lord, which is he that betrayeth thee? Peter, seeing him, saith to Jesus, Lord, and what shall this man do? Peter so soon turned about again, getting his eyes on man rather than his Lord, and it soon led to rumors flying. But the Lord Jesus, in his perfect way, pointed us back to himself as the one to guide us and to leave these type discussions with him. Verse 22, Jesus saith unto him, If I will that he tarry till I come, what's that to thee? Follow thou me. We can trust him with all our questions in our very life, knowing he cares for us and that he's trustworthy. Well, let's end our brief look at this great chapter at this point and rejoin our waiting BBN announcer so we can share our own needs and praises with our Heavenly Father in prayer and praise in the BBN Family Altar Prayer Time.
0: Thank you, David. That was David Wyatt with our challenge for today. Well, here at the Family Altar, we invite you to pray.

Stay with us. Pray for a young lady as she deals with the difficulties of her job. A listener would like prayer for a financial blessing. Pray for a family's health and well-being. We'd ask you to pray for a mother who has not talked or seen her daughter, has not talked to her for quite a while, that they would be reunited. Pray for a lady hospitalized with kidney issues. Pray for the many who have unspoken requests. Pray for a listener who'd like prayer for a new job. Pray for the salvation of friends and family members. Pray for a father in the emergency room with severe stomach issues. Pray for a granddaughter as she's acting defiantly. Pray that God will work in her heart. A listener would like prayer for a godly spouse. A grandmother is recovering from colon surgery. Pray for a couple going through financial hardship. A gentleman would like to praise the Lord for a good report from his cardiologist. Pray for unity in a church. Pray for a gentleman, he has a fungal infection. Pray for his healing. A mother would like prayer for her son, that he would get back into church. Please pray for a lady with Alzheimer's disease and for her family as they care for her. A man would like prayer for some digestive issues he's experiencing. Pray for a friend with a job interview coming up soon. A family is in need. The father has been out of work for several months. I do pray for this family. Pray for an uncle. He's recovering from knee replacement surgery. A family, they're trying to lose weight and to be generally healthier. Pray for them. Pray for a marriage. It's a time of struggling with this couple.
A young mother recently found that her husband has been unfaithful. I do pray about that. A teenage girl is dealing with some health problems. Pray that God would provide insight for the doctors to be able to best help her. Pray for the many who have mental health difficulties, as well as those with cancer and terminal illness. A listener is praising the Lord that his sister is slowly healing and getting better after an injured shoulder. Pray for continued well-being. A lady has had some complications after surgery. Pray for her. A husband would like prayer that his chronically ill wife would be healed. A listener would like prayer that the influence on the life of a child, that it would be a godly influence. A lady is in need of prayer for healing after having a knee replacement. A man would like prayer for healing of his elbow, as well as his wrist and his back. A man is praising the Lord that his biopsy was clear. He's thankful for those who prayed for him during this time. A lady needs prayer. She's waiting for results from her biopsy. Pray for good results for her, too. Pray for a man who has a knot on the back of his neck. A lady would like prayer for strength in stopping the use of pain medication. A mother is praying for her daughter's family, for their salvation, and that they would be restored once again to each other. Thanks for praying with us here at the family altar. We have other requests to bring before the Lord today. A young lady has a drinking problem. Pray that she would overcome this. Pray for a caregiver taking the care of her family member, that the Lord would help them both. Also, we'd ask you to pray for a man that he would have wisdom in decisions he needs to make very soon. A man is having more tests to confirm that he does not have prostate cancer. Pray for that to go well.
A young lady just lost her mother recently. Now her father is very ill. Do pray for this family. Pray for a teenage son who has a sinful addiction. It's causing difficulty in the home. A listener is lonely and feels like others don't care. Do pray for the Lord's comfort and a sense of the Lord's presence in this listener's life. A man is suffering with many health problems as the result of a recent car accident. Pray for a listener to have victory over a tendency to gossip. Is recovering from neck surgery. Pray for that to go well. We'd ask you to pray today for a sister who's hospitalized because of kidney problems. A friend is in the hospital. Please do pray.

A listener would like to find a better living situation. We'd ask you to pray for a gentleman to be wise. Pray for the Lord to provide that wisdom to him. A listener is dealing with some problems mentally and emotionally. A caretaker needs strength and encouragement today. Well, let's take some time for prayer. Our Father, we thank you for the privilege you give us to bring these requests to you. And today, as many folks are hurting, we pray that you would provide just what they need. Maybe it's a physical hurt that they're experiencing. Maybe something emotional, or maybe it's a relationship. It's even more painful, perhaps, than the physical needs that we have when our families are in a time of strife, when marriages are on the verge of breakup. Whatever the pain may be, we bring it all to you today and ask you to work in each life. We pray that you would remind us throughout this day and each day of the privilege and the need to bring you requests as they come up in our minds, and also to say thank you, to praise you for those answers that we may sometimes overlook or maybe just don't appreciate the way that we should. We bring those to you and thank you for your blessings on us. But as we deal with the physical problems, maybe upcoming surgery, maybe the test results are of concern. Maybe it'll turn out to be pretty much nothing. Maybe it'll be a serious thing. We just don't know. And in this time of waiting, give us a peace. Give us a reassurance, a comfort that can only come from you. We pray for those who are struggling with financial matters. Maybe they have a job, and yet it's still a very difficult one. Help them to see themselves as, well, as your representatives in that place they've been called to, that job. For some, they don't have the employment that they used to have. We pray that you would provide just the right opportunity for them. We thank you that you own the cattle on a thousand hills, that we can trust you for our very practical needs financially. Help us to be wise stewards today. We bring to you those relationships that are not what they should be and ask for your healing touch on those. We pray for those who struggle mentally. Maybe it's temptation that is becoming an obsession. We pray that instead you would help them to put good things into their minds, to think on what is pure and holy. Please give them victory in this matter. Those whose memories are fading, that you would help them, you would strengthen their recall, that you would strengthen them who deal with the issues of depression or mental health issues. We bring it all to you and ask you to work in each heart and each mind today. We think of the many medical needs and ask for your healing touch, the relationships, financial and all, but especially for those spiritual needs, for those who have never trusted in you, that today would be that day. They would see of your love for them, your provision in their time of need. Please provide a sense of assurance for those who lack that. Help us to trust you even in the midst of questions, to somehow find a way to move on, to take that next step. Maybe a time of grief,
We pray for the caregivers who are trying to do their best, and they are just worn out. We pray that you would give them the strength they need, that you would help them to be victorious, even in the midst of this difficult hour. Thank you for what you'll do. We ask you to work in each of these lives, to watch over us as we go here and there, that you would keep us safe. Thank you for your many blessings on us. In Jesus' name we pray. Amen. And thanks for taking time to pray with us here at the Family Altar at the Bible Broadcasting Network.

0: From the studios of the Bible Broadcasting Network, we present Christian Classics, reading from a book that has influenced the lives of many people. Our narrator is Lynn Brooks.
1: Today we'll be reading chapter 16 from The Man of the House. Back Reuben hurried to the workroom and appeared before the boys, whose shouts of laughter were still echoing through the building. They stopped in astonishment at the sight of him.
2: "Dear me," said Wesley, "you're still here? I thought you ran home to tell your mother. Poor little fellow. He looks pale, boys. I believe he fainted on the way. We shall have to put some paste in his face to revive him."
1: But the fun was cut short by the arrival of Mr. Barrows. In an instant, every boy who had left his post to help in the joke at Reuben's expense was back at work.
3: "These doors are very thin, boys,"
1: was the only hint that the gentleman gave, that he had heard every word. Then he called Wesley to him and told him to stand by his side and give the few general directions that were important in learning to spread the paper.
3: "Much paste or little, Wesley?"
2: "As little as possible, sir."
3: "You may tell Stone so, then."
1: And Wesley, with a red face, repeated this to Reuben.
3: "About the brush, Wesley, should the touch with it be light or heavy?"
2: "Very light, sir."
1: This, too, he had to repeat to Reuben. Then Mr. Barrows issued strict orders that no boy in the room should speak to or in any way interfere with the newcomer's way of doing things.
3: "Whether he uses a new way or an old one, right or wrong, I forbid any boy to interfere. He is going to experiment, and is to be let alone. Remember, boys," he said in a significant tone, "I forbid it."
1: Then he departed, and Reuben had peace. The boys snickered, to be sure, and made funny speeches at his expense. He won their hearts by laughing at some of the speeches. Reuben was such a good-natured fellow that he could not help laughing at a joke even when he was the victim. But his work was not meddled with, and after one or two failures, he began to catch the secret. When Mr. Barrows peered in 2 hours later to see how the experiment was working, Reuben told him proudly that only 7 of the pasteboards were his. He thought the others were as good as anybody's.
3: "All right," the gentleman said with a satisfied smile. "Keep track of these 7 boards, and make your fortune with them."
1: Instantly, there flashed over Reuben a new idea. What if he should begin to make his fortune out of those 7 pasteboards? What if he should? After the pasting room, Reuben was called downstairs to the marking and cutting room. The odd little machine that bit the corners out of the covers so skillfully had attracted him the day before, and to his great delight he was set to working it. Skill was required here as well as in pasting, but it was of a different sort. Reuben caught the movement of the machine at once. His eyes brightened with every turn of the bright shears.
3: "You have an accurate eye,"
1: Mr. Barrows told him. His face broadened into a smile. His success was worse for him in one sense than his failure in the upper room had been, inasmuch as it moved certain of the others to envy. They did not approve of the city boy at the best, as if there were not fellows enough in the town to run the factory. This was how they felt, and this in some form was what they growled to each other from time to time. Reuben paid little attention to them. All he asked was that he could guide the skillful shears in biting out perfectly square corners. The very speed with which it worked was a delight to him. Reuben liked fast things. Mr. Barrows was moving in and out, talking with first one workman, then another, with a general eye to all that was going on. During one of his visits, he was sharpening a pencil with a choice 4-bladed knife whose pearl handle and polished steel caught an admiring flash from the eye of every boy in the room. He laid both down for a moment near the busy shears while he explained to the man running the monstrous machine just how a certain kind of board was to be cut. Then a sudden call for him came from the office, and he left. He hurried in perhaps an hour later, and searched among the pile of chips that were piling up around the little shears as Reuben still successfully clipped out the corners.
3: "Boys, have any of you seen my knife?"
1: Mr. Barrows asked. Half a dozen pairs of hands paused in their work, and as many pairs of eyes looked up to his. Innocent eyes, along with a few mischievous ones, but they shook their heads. Before one of the others could speak, however, Reuben's clear voice was heard.
4: "Yes, sir, I had a glimpse of it. It is in the upper pocket of my jacket, and the pencil you were sharpening is there, too."
1: Mr. Barrows stared at him in surprise, it is true, but it did not compare with the shock on the faces of the boys.
3: "Reuben," inquired the gentleman soberly, "did you fear that the knife and pencil would get lost, so you put them in your pocket for safekeeping?"
4: "No, sir. Didn't put them there at all, but I know they are there, for I saw them drop in."
1: Then noticing that Mr. Barrows still waited with a grave and not altogether pleased face, he added,
4: "I didn't touch them, sir, as true as I live."
3: "Will you explain, then, how they got into your pocket?"
4: "They were put in, sir."
3: "But not by your hands?"
4: "Not by my hands."
3: "Do you know anything about whose hands put them there?"
1: In that room at that moment, busy place though it generally was, you could have heard a pin drop. Every boy was listening. One of them had a red face. For just a moment, Reuben considered, then he spoke.
4: "Yes, sir. I know just exactly whose hands put them there, but I kind of think it was done just for fun, without much thinking about or meaning any harm, and if you will take them away and excuse the hands that dropped them there, I will too."
3: "Boys," said Mr. Barrows, turning from Reuben, "you hear what this newcomer says. He is a stranger to all of you, but I know him a little, and I have some reason for trusting him. Still, I will be fair to every one of you and give you a chance to express an opinion. Do you believe he has told the truth about my knife and pencil?"
4: A chorus of voices answered him. "Yes, sir, we know he has."
3: "Very well, then. I'll claim my property."
1: He stepped over to the threadbare jacket and pulled the four-bladed knife and pencil out of the pocket.
3: As he did so, he said, "Now there is at least one boy in the room who has been guilty of a mean trick and ought to be ashamed of himself. I don't know which one it is and don't want to. Since Reuben has asked it as a favor, I am willing to excuse the hands that put them in. I hope the owner of those hands will be manly enough to apologize for the mischief he tried to do and say thank you for the kindness shown him."
1: Then Mr. Barrows left. Reuben made the little machine bite out the corners as fast as it could and did not raise his eyes. Not a boy spoke. After a little while, one of them whistled, then several of them laughed. Reuben worked on. It was not until the magnificent bell in the church tower rang out its 6 o'clock call to come home to supper that the tongues of those boys were loosened. While they rushed for caps and coats and mittens, they all chattered at once, not loud enough for Reuben to understand what they said, but loud enough for him to know they were talking about the knife and the pencil. One, the oldest and most lawless-looking, lingered while Reuben hunted among the chips he had created for a bright bit of paper he wanted to save for Beth.
5: "Honor Bright," said the boy, "do you know who put the knife in your pocket?"
1: Reuben turned flashing eyes on him and answered quickly,
4: "No, as well as though you had told me all about it beforehand, you did it yourself."
1: Whereupon the boy gave a sharp whistle.
5: "What did I do it for?" he asked presently. "I don't feel so sure of that. I thought maybe it was just for what some fellows call fun. I don't see much fun about it, but I thought perhaps you did. If you meant nothing but that, why, there's no harm done."
4: "Suppose I meant a good deal more than that?"
5: "Well, then there's lots of harm done. You feel mean about it by this time, and folks don't like to feel mean. At least, I don't."
2: Why didn't you tell Mr. Barrows which of us did it?
4: I didn't see any good in that. He got his property, and that was what he was after. And I proved all around that I had nothing to do with putting it where it didn't belong, and that was what I was after.
2: Well, said the other after a somewhat longer pause, my name is Clark Miller, and I didn't mean a single thing except to have some fun and tease you a bit. I thought you was a spoony little fellow away from his mother, and we might as well have a little fun with you as not.
4: All right, returned Reuben gravely. I'm a little fellow, that's a fact, and I'm away from my mother. As for being spoony, I don't feel any too sure that I know just what it means down here in the country. Perhaps I am a spoony, and perhaps I'm not. Never mind. The knife is where it ought to be, and I guess you and I will be all right after this.
2: I guess we will. I mean to stand up for you, only I'd like to know this. Are you one of the goody-goody sort?
4: Don't know them, said Reuben, in good humor. What are they like?
2: Oh, bother. You're not so green as all that. Are you one of them that thinks it is wrong to wink or sneeze or whistle and that tells your mother every time you turn around and says your prayers and all that?
4: The merry twinkle vanished from Reuben's eyes. He gave Clark Miller a clear, steady gaze and answered slowly.
2: I'm good at whistling, or bad. I don't know which to call it. Mother says I almost deafen her sometimes. I like to tell things to her first rate when I don't think they will worry her too much. You see, it is different with me from what it is with most boys. My father has been dead a long time, and I'm the only boy. In fact, I'm not a boy at all. I have to do what I can to support the family. I've been the man of the house for these 3 years, so I have to think about things. As for saying prayers, I never did much of that. Forgot it, you know, after I got too old to say them with Mother. But one night a while ago, I was in an awful danger. Didn't expect to get home alive. I just asked God to help me the same as if I could see him, and he did it. Since then, I've thought it would be a good plan to ask him about things.
4: You are a peculiar chap, said Clark. A very peculiar chap indeed, he added solemnly after a slight pause. But I'll stand up for you. Through thick and thin, I will. And when Clark Miller makes a promise, it means something.
1: Today, on Christian Classics, we have been reading from the book The Man of the House by Isabella MacDonald Alden. This book was published by Creation House Publishers, copyright 1993.
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8: With SRN News, I'm Jason Walker. Nothing definitive now coming out of negotiations as yet. White House is pointing fingers over a failed uprising in Iran, while warning tensions in the region do remain high.
9: President Trump says Iranian citizens couldn't rise up during Operation Epic Fury because Iraqi Kurds held back U.S.-supplied weapons. The president also blasting ongoing ceasefire talks with Iran as weak and unserious, dismissing proposals as garbage. Meanwhile, U.S. and Israeli forces are on high alert amid concerns Iran could restart military action.
8: And its correspondent Laura Winter, still, the president does say a deal to end the war is getting close. He adds negotiations are proceeding, quote, constructively. Ukrainian leader Vladimir Zelensky is verbally blasting Russia after the Kremlin used hypersonic ballistic missiles in a mass attack on Kyiv over the weekend. At least 4 people have been killed, more than 100 wounded. Officials say the majority are civilians. Fast-growing defense startup making a major move that could reshape the future of U.S. weapons technology. Here's correspondent Ken Lorman.
10: Drone maker Mach is expanding fast, acquiring rocket firm Exquadrum in a $50 million deal finalized in April. The move brings 85 employees, decades of rocket research, and key technology into the company. Founded by 24-year-old Ethan Thornton, Mach is gaining traction with low-cost Pentagon drones. The deal could boost its role in developing hypersonic weapons, systems the Trump administration has identified as critical to future national defense. Ken Lorman reporting.
8: This is SRN News.
7: The good news memory verse for this week is Romans 6:23. 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Romans 6:23, our good news memory verse for this week.

0: 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Here's Through the Bible's Minute with McGee.
1: Moses said unto the people, "Fear ye not, stand still and see the salvation of the Lord." You see, the Lord here is the one that will work in their behalf. All they have to do is to accept it and receive the salvation. They are to stand still. God will be the one that will move in their behalf. And my friend, you can't lift a little finger to work out your salvation. All you have to do is to accept what God has done for you. The Lord shall fight for you, and ye shall hold your peace. That's the wonderful thing for us. It's God who worked. It's God who wrought our salvation.
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1: Psalm 33, verse 12 says, "Blessed is the nation whose God is the Lord." Every year when we approach Memorial Day, there are memories that come to my own heart. For I can still remember that moment, even as a child, when my grandmother received news that her son, my uncle, had been killed in action in Iwo Jima. He was a Marine. And then when I saw through my own boyish eyes the tears that came in that home, and the little blue star that was hung in the window was replaced with a gold one, I learned young the pain that some have to suffer in order that I, even at that time as a child, might enjoy the freedoms that so many of us take for granted, but I trust that all of us hold so dear.
0: Memorial Day is a day of remembrance for those who have died in our nation's service. 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

0: As we continue in our verse-by-verse explanation of this amazing book, I hope you will join us with an open Bible and an open heart to what God's Spirit will teach us. 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
1: The book of Acts has been called Awakened Christians Triumphantly Serving. We know that it is a record of the ministry of the Holy Spirit through the lives of some of the apostles, as the Lord Jesus continues to perform mighty works through his own. The Apostle Paul, along with his companion Silas, are in the midst of a missionary journey. It's the second missionary journey for Paul, and Paul has had a great deal of difficulty during this trip. Much hostility has been raised to his ministry. That hostility boiled over in Thessalonica, where we studied yesterday concerning the fact that a riot ensued. People in Thessalonica, those who were hostile to the gospel, came looking for Paul, where he had taken up residency at the house of a man by the name of Jason. Paul was not there, and when they saw that Paul was not there, they took Jason, as well as some of the others, in order to bring them out to the people. The accusation which they made against Paul and against Christians in Thessalonica was, "These that have turned the world upside down are come hither also." And then they accused Jason of having received the believers in Jesus Christ, and thus the accusation continues in Acts chapter 17 and verse 7. "And these all do contrary to the decrees of Caesar, saying that there is another king, one Jesus. And they trouble the people and the rulers of the city when they heard these things." And so the gauntlet was thrown down, and once again, truth met error, light met darkness, and conflict resulted. Well, they took security of Jason. He put up bond, as it were, and then they let them go. I'm sure that when Jason reported this situation to Paul later on, it was an occasion for much prayer. In fact, the believers in Thessalonica must have suffered a good deal even after the Apostle Paul left. The reason why that we come to this conclusion is because of a very interesting passage in the first letter that Paul wrote to the church at Thessalonica. We call it in the New Testament 1 Thessalonians. In chapter 1, listen to these words, beginning with verse 3. "Remembering without ceasing your work of faith and labor of love and patience of hope in our Lord Jesus Christ in the sight of God and our Father, knowing, brethren, beloved, your election of God. For our gospel came not unto you in word only, but also in power, and in the Holy Ghost, and in much assurance, as you know what manner of men we were among you for your sake. And ye became followers of us and of the Lord, having received the word in much affliction, with joy of the Holy Ghost, so that ye were examples to all that believe in Macedonia and Achaia." Yes, it was in the midst of tremendous affliction that these individuals in Thessalonica were born again, and they trusted Jesus Christ as their personal Savior and were living for the glory of the Lord. Paul did not forget them. And everywhere Paul went following this episode in his life, Paul would remember that gathering of believers in Thessalonica, that they would be strong in the grace that is in Christ Jesus, and they would stand for the truth. In verse 10 of Acts chapter 17, we continue, "And the brethren immediately sent away Paul and Silas by night unto Berea." It was very risky physically for Paul and Silas in Thessalonica. Many of the people had turned against them, and thus, if they were found, the possibility was great that they might be executed right on the spot. Here again, we are impressed with the fact that common sense dictated a great deal of the ministry of these two men of God. Of course, they could have remained in Thessalonica, but they understood the situation, they understood the dangers, and they knew that there were other places where they might be able to convey the message of the Lord Jesus Christ that God had laid upon their heart. This is not cowardice. This is practical wisdom. For they were leaving behind a gathering of believers committed to the Lord Jesus Christ, who could share their faith in Christ in an ever-widening circle, beginning in Thessalonica and reaching to the outermost areas of that particular community as well as beyond. And so they came down to Berea. They left Thessalonica by night. and they came.

0: to Berea, according to verse 10. And once again, we are made aware of the strategy of Paul as he makes his way toward the synagogue, for he will begin his ministry in the synagogue to the Jew first, as he said in the book of Romans chapter 1, and then to the Greek or to the Gentile. Verse 10 concludes, who coming thither went into the synagogue of the Jews. Here at Berea, we are struck by a wonderful contrast. Verse 11 says, these, that is, those of the synagogue and those in Berea, were more noble than those in Thessalonica, in that they received the word with all readiness of mind and searched the scriptures daily, whether those things were so. What things? Well, it must have been the things that Paul was preaching. And what was Paul preaching? Well, we are not left in the dark about this. Look, please, at Acts chapter 17, verse 3. Opening and alleging that Christ must needs have suffered and risen again from the dead, and that this Jesus whom I preach unto you is Christ. That was the message. That is the gospel. Paul's message was centered in the Lord Jesus Christ, that Christ died for our sins, and that he was buried, and that he rose again the third day from the dead, and that this same Jesus is indeed the Christ, the Messiah of God. Now in Berea, the individuals there had a ready mind. They received the Word of God. Here we come across a wonderful principle in the Word of God that each one of us who is interested in the Word of God need to keep ever before us. Note, please, that even though Paul was a gifted speaker, and Paul apparently knew what he was talking about, the ultimate authority is the Word of God. And so we read in verse 11 that these Bereans searched the Scriptures daily whether those things were so. It is so important that you have a personal knowledge of the Word of God. Too many Christians rely on the knowledge of their pastor, or even those of us who teach the gospel by radio. But the Bible teaches us that each of us has a responsibility before God to search the Scriptures and to do this daily. And so the Bereans exercise this readiness of mind and this disposition of their heart to make sure that what Paul said squared with the Word of God. Today there are many voices being raised all over our country, many gospel telecasts, many broadcasts, many churches, many itinerant Bible teachers and evangelists, and so forth. And it is important that when you listen to what these men have to say, do check it out with the Word of God. Make sure that the Bible teaches what these men say. It is so easy for individuals to go awry concerning the truth, to make errors in statement of fact or in statement of doctrine. My dear friends, don't be misled. You check the Scriptures daily whether or not the things that we who teach and preach the Word of God are so. And you see, when you study the Scriptures daily, then you become acquainted with the Word of God. You know what the Bible teaches for your own heart. And then, as you become aware of the understanding of the Word of God, you are able to impart the knowledge of the Word of God to others with whom you come in contact. In fact, this has made such a deep impression down through church history that there are a number of Sunday school classes called the Berean class. And they take their name from this particular portion of Scripture. That is, they search the Scriptures daily whether those things were so. Always make sure that what individuals teach is in accord with the Word of God. In our day of pluralism and in our day when there are so many different emphases before us, how important it is that you and I know that these things are so. Therefore many of them believed, verse 12 tells us, also of honorable women which were Greeks and of men not a few. So the gospel had tremendous impact in Berea, and individuals came to saving faith in Jesus Christ. Once again we call to your attention the fact that God honored his word. God always prospers his word. When the word of God is proclaimed, there might be a hardening effect in the lives of some, as evidenced in Thessalonica, but there is also a softening effect in the lives of others. For the same sun that melts butter hardens clay. There were those then in Berea who responded to God's love in Christ Jesus and were born again. Have you responded to God's love in Christ? Have you been born again? Are you making it a daily practice of your life to search the Scriptures, to have your devotions, to grow in grace and in the knowledge of our Lord Jesus Christ? But the Jews in Thessalonica, we are told in verse 13, when they had knowledge of the fact that Paul and Silas had gone down to Berea, and that there was success in the preaching of the word in Berea, these Jews from Thessalonica came thither also and stirred up the people. Here again, these enemies of the gospel were dogging the heels of Paul, trying to cut short his ministry everywhere they could. Paul really paid a price for the privilege of opening the Word of God. Are you willing to pay the price of what it means to be a dedicated Christian? Are you and I willing to pay whatever it costs, not so much in terms of money, but rather in terms of dedication of life, of having certain hostile forces arrayed against us, perhaps people saying unkind things about us, others trying to undermine the ministry which God has committed to our trust? Are we willing to pay that price for the glory of our Lord Jesus Christ? Any time and every time that you and I become discouraged in our service for the Lord Jesus, may our minds go back to Calvary, and there let us remember the supreme price that our Lord Jesus Christ paid for us. It is a small thing, really, that we are privileged to do for the Lord Jesus. Let us be found faithful, and may God keep us from discouragement, even in the midst of our sharing our faith in Jesus Christ. But let us trust the Lord Jesus every step of the way. Let's bow our hearts in prayer. Father, thank you so much for your glory and for your Son, the Lord Jesus, and for the privilege which is ours of sharing our faith in the Lord Jesus. May our eyes ever be upon our Savior, and may we capture every opportunity that is ours for the declaration of the Son of God. Bless your word and bring many to yourself in saving faith. We pray in Jesus' precious name. Amen.
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1: In colonial times, Boston and Charlestown were almost islands. The two towns were connected by two skinny pieces of land, one called the Boston Neck and the other the Charlestown Neck. The two thin strips of land were commonly referred to simply as the Necks. After the Battle of Bunker's Hill, the British lost their arrogance. It had cost them 50% of their troops in dead and wounded. The Americans, short of powder and ball, had retreated skillfully across the Charlestown Neck back to their own main troops. The Patriots expected the British to come across the Necks in an offensive attack. The air was tense. There was a mad scramble to get ammunition, which was scarce. If the British were able to break out, they would desolate the whole countryside. The citizen soldiers were determined this wouldn't happen. The colonial militia drew a tight ring around the enemy. The question was, would the British come roaring across the Necks? Colonial General Artemus Ward and 15,000 militia troops waited to receive them. Abigail Adams wasn't idle. She had been busy talking with her God. She pleaded with her Heavenly Father for the help required. "It is expected," Abigail prayed, "that the British will come out over the Necks tonight, and a dreadful battle must ensue. Almighty God, cover the heads of our countrymen and be a shield to our dear friends." The redcoats never came out. The royalist general missed his chance to end the rebellion at the Necks. George Washington hadn't arrived yet, and it is doubtful that the poorly organized colonial militia, as large as it was, could have stopped the British attack. Patriots prayed, God answered. This is the way it was in our fight to become one nation under God.

On this day of remembrance, let's do remember those who have given their lives in service for our country. And remember those who have come back and have survived, and yet the effects of the time in the war or whatever their service was, maybe they're still feeling those effects. Pray for them. And remember those who have lost loved ones. Thank you for being a part of our listening family. My name is Mike Dyes. May the Lord bless you. Stephen Brown, your host for the next several hours. To God be the glory on the way.

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May this day be one of reflection, gratitude, and remembrance.

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Say, my friend, have you learned the secret of contentment? All too often we fall in the trap that, well, if we only live there, if we only had a certain house, if we only drived a certain car, if we could only vacation in that certain place, we would be able to rest and relax and have some contentment and peace. It's not in a place. It's in a person.

0: Santa Claus, and a tiny dragon. Next, this is today's Creation Moments. And now, here's our Creation Moments host, Ian Taylor.
1: The fossil record shows us examples of God's creativity in designing living things. It also shows that life appeared suddenly on Earth in finished form. The fossil record shows us that the Earth originally had a much greater variety of life. Finally, the fossil record doesn't show any evidence of creatures evolving from one type into another. Paleontologists have been looking for fossils of unusual creatures in some of the oldest rocks that have fossils in them. In other words, these rocks in British Columbia have evidences of some of the earliest forms of life. These layers show the rich variety of life that once existed on Earth. Paleontologists have found a much greater variety of arrow worms and jellyfish than live today. However, even in these earliest days, the worms and the jellyfish are fully formed. In addition, paleontologists have found some startling creatures. One foot-and-a-half-long creature had a circular mouth with radiating teeth and claws. Another looks like a tiny one-inch-long dragon. Scientists describe it as looking like the cameo of a stegosaurus. Perhaps the most unusual creature was named Santa Claus by one paleontologist. It has five pairs of claws attached to its head, two flaps on the side, and a tail like a beaver. Paleontologists and Christians who believe the biblical record of creation don't dispute the fact about fossils. We object to interpretations of the fossils that needlessly contradict Scripture.
2: 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And be sure to join us next time for another Creation Moment.

0: Scripture says, all power is given unto me. Go ye, therefore, and teach all nations. We're told as Christians that we should endure hardness as a good soldier of Jesus Christ. You know, a soldier has one purpose, that he may please him who hath chosen him to be a soldier. Put another way, Paul said, do I now persuade men or God? Or do I seek to please men? For if I yet pleased men, I should not be the servant of Christ. Soldiers are called out of the normal life of a nation and dedicated to executing the will of the king.
1: Oh, give thanks unto the Lord. Call upon his name. Make known his deeds among the people. Sing unto him. Sing psalms unto him. Talk ye of all his wondrous works. Glory ye in his holy name. Let the heart of them rejoice that seek the Lord. Seek the Lord and his strength. Seek his face evermore.

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1: One of the most thrilling experiences any follower of Christ can have is that of pointing a lost soul to the Savior. The Bible speaks of it as saving a soul from death, and that's exactly what it is. I hope you are involved in this life-changing ministry.
2: You've heard the old saying, garbage in, garbage out, right? There's a lot of truth to that, but we don't want to feed our minds with junk, do we? We need to renew our minds daily with God's holy word. Let's do that now. Welcome to Glad Tidings with Dr. J. Allen Blair. I'm Ed Phillips, encouraging you to join Dr. Blair in a few minutes after some music. Let God's word refresh and renew your mind and your heart.

To be a genuine Christian is more than giving assent to a creed or promising to adhere to the beliefs of a particular group. It is to enter into a living relationship with Jesus Christ, the Son of God, through believing that He died and rose again for our sins. This life-giving relationship is symbolized in the 15th chapter of John in the parable of the vine and the branches. Jesus said, "I am the vine, ye are the branches. He that abideth in me, and I in him, the same bringeth forth much fruit." Now it's quite obvious from this verse that the full purpose of the believer's relationship to Christ is not merely to be the possessor of new life, but to be fruitful for God. The fruit bearing of John 15 does not refer to the fruit of the Spirit of which Paul speaks in Galatians 5:22, such as love, joy, peace, long-suffering, gentleness, goodness, faith, meekness, and self-control. Rather, it has to do with the fruit that should be produced by all followers of Christ, that of leading others to Him, that they too might experience the same wonderful salvation believers enjoy. As you realize, fruit is the propagating part of a tree or vine. The peach tree bears fruit. In the fruit is a seed, a potential tree. When planted, it produces more fruit. Well, this is God's plan. The same law is operative also in the spiritual realm. After one comes to Christ, he should begin immediately to plant the seed of truth in other hearts. This is one of the reasons why God saves us. We are not Christians simply that we might be happy and eventually go to heaven. Though these are spiritual benefits received through believing in Christ, yet dwelling on these alone could make us extremely selfish. As recipients of the truth, we are to reach out to others that they also might receive eternal salvation. Now, some believers appear to think the task of pointing the lost to Christ is only for a specialized few. The Bible teaches that it is for all believers in Christ. Jesus says to every believer,

0: in Matthew chapter 4, verse 19, "Follow me, and I will make you fishers of men." Everyone born again by God's Spirit should be seeking prayerfully and earnestly to lead lost souls to Christ for his marvelous redemption. But in spite of the fact that all Christians are commissioned to witness to others about Christ, only about 5% ever try. As the result, the masses of Christendom are absolutely fruitless when it comes to soul winning. What would we think of a farmer who labored for years, yet never saw any crops? Or a merchant who made huge investments in his business, but failed to show a profit? Or a lawyer who undertook case after case, but was unsuccessful in carrying even one? Or a doctor who ministered to the physical needs of hundreds, but could not bring a single patient back to health? You say impossible, but is it not true there are many believers, including Sunday school teachers and ministers, who have not led a soul to Christ for years? Some have never pointed another to the Lord, but with little concern and less compassion, they explain away their guilt with shallow excuses. If we are truly believers in Jesus Christ and failing to bear fruit in the salvation of lost souls, something is wrong in our hearts. Now, in Mark's Gospel, chapter 5, we have the account of Jesus delivering a demoniac from his demon possession. Helpless and uncontrollable, the demoniac had been a source of distress and grief to the inhabitants of the prosperous river community of Gadara. Seeing the condition of the helpless creature, Jesus drove the demons out of him. Grateful for what Christ had done, the man desired to stay with Jesus, to travel with him from village to village. But listen to what the Lord Jesus said. "Go home to thy friends and tell them how great things the Lord hath done for you." Immediately, this man was to become a witness for Jesus Christ. Now notice the next verse, verse 20. "And he departed and began to publish in Decapolis how great things Jesus had done for him." This is not unusual, but normal. For one touch by the power of Christ, there comes an uncontrollable inner compulsion impelling us to share our newfound joy and peace. Now, assuredly, evangelistic preaching has a most important place in the proclamation of the gospel. But even more effective is the direct personal contact of Christians with unsaved neighbors, business associates, friends, and strangers. 5 minutes of personal entreaty will often accomplish more than weeks of public preaching. When you talk to an individual, he realizes you mean him. Usually, he will give attention. Nothing can supplant the importance of personal witnessing for Christ. Andrew was a committee of one when he found his brother and brought him to Jesus. John and Philip followed his example. When God wanted his people delivered from Egypt, he did not send a committee. He sent only one. Dr. H.C. Trumbull was for more than 25 years an editor of a religious periodical that had a circulation of about 100,000 a week. During his lifetime, he wrote and published more than 20 books, yet Mr. Trumbull says, "Looking back upon my work during all those years, I can see more direct results for good through my efforts with individuals than I can know of through all my spoken words to thousands upon thousands of persons in religious assemblies or all my written words." Anyone who has sought to be a faithful witness for Christ will agree readily with Mr. Trumbull. God does bless the efforts of every sincere disciple who tells others about Jesus Christ. We read in Ecclesiastes 11:1, "Cast thy bread upon the waters, for thou shalt find it again after many days." What a thrill it is to see souls come to Jesus Christ, then to watch them grow in the Lord. Time, effort, or money expended in reaching others for Christ will never be wasted. Dear friend, Are you involved in this important ministry? Are you turning people to Christ? Are you really trying? Are you praying, God, lead me to a lost soul today that I may witness to that soul? Give me boldness that I may speak up for Jesus. God will answer that prayer. Start praying it and start working. And if you don't know Jesus Christ, I invite you right now to make your decision for Him. I've told you many times on this broadcast that God loves you. He wants to save you. He wants to give you new life. But you must open the door of your heart. God isn't going to force His way in. He waits for you to say, Jesus, come in. And the minute you say that to God, He will respond. Ask Him to come in right now as we pray together. Father God, we pray that the doors to hearts will be open today as many call on the Lord Jesus and receive this wonderful salvation we have in Him. And for those of us who know Him, God, help us to be faithful. May we not be silent Christians. Help us to speak up for Jesus, for we ask in His blessed name. Amen.
1: The Apostle Paul admonishes us to be not conformed to this world, but be transformed by the renewing of your mind, that ye may prove what is that good and acceptable and perfect will of God. To that end, I hope today's Glad Tidings program has helped fix your mind and heart on the things of Christ, things that matter for His kingdom. Would you send us a short note in that regard? Our mailing address is Box 7300, Charlotte, North Carolina, 28241. That's Box 7300, Charlotte, North Carolina, 28241. Glad Tidings with Dr. J. Allen Blair is a production of the Bible Broadcasting Network. I'm Ed Phillips. Have a blessed day as you renew your mind and heart on the things of Christ.

This is our Memorial Day edition of the Music Room, coming your way from BBN. Memorial Day is a federal holiday and was originally called Decoration Day to commemorate the Union and Confederate soldiers who died in the American Civil War. Estimates were that over 600,000 died. New research suggests a total of 750,000, the greatest toll of any war in American history. And it is now a day to honor and remember all those who have died while serving in our country's armed forces. Let's thank God for those who have paid the ultimate price for our freedoms.

Today is Memorial Day, when we pause to honor the cherished memory of our loved ones gone before. And as we view the decorated graves today, may we remember the precious promise of the Redeemer who said, "And this is the will of him that sent me, that everyone which seeth the Son and believeth on him may have everlasting life, and I will raise him up at the last day." That's a bright hope, a precious promise of life and heaven, which makes our final appointment a time of victory and glory. What a comfort to know that our redemption will be crowned with a memorable resurrection.

Say, do you have assurance of your salvation today? And if not, do you know where you can find it? In the Word of God. We must never trust in feelings, for they may be deceptive. There's no mistake. God's Word is true. All who come to Him in faith believing have the certain promise of sins forgiven and life everlasting. We read in 1 John chapter 5, "These things have I written unto you that believe on the name of the Son of God, that ye may know that ye have eternal life." You see, eternal life is found in Jesus Christ. Do you know Him as your Savior?

0: Dr. Donald R. Hubbard shares his thoughts for Memorial Day.
1: Psalm 33, verse 12 says, "Blessed is the nation whose God is the Lord." Every year when we approach Memorial Day, there are memories that come to my own heart. For I can still remember that moment, even as a child, when my grandmother received news that her son, my uncle, had been killed in action in Iwo Jima. He was a Marine. And then when I saw through my own boyish eyes the tears that came in that home, and the little blue star that was hung in the window was replaced with a gold one, I learned young the pain that some have to suffer in order that

0: I, even at that time as a child, might enjoy the freedoms that so many of us take for granted, but I trust that all of us hold so dear.
1: Memorial Day is a day of remembrance for those who have died in our nation's service. Today, the Bible Broadcasting Network remembers.

Our Memorial Day edition of the Music Room continues this morning from BBN, and it is Bible Quiz Assignment Time. Our theme for this week is Except Ye Be Converted. We have questions dealing with conversion in the Bible this week, but before we tackle that first assignment for this week, let's review last Friday's question and see if you found the answer. The final question from last week pertaining to fruit as mentioned in the Bible was this. What is the verse that comes immediately after this one? What is the verse that comes immediately after this one? Here's the verse from Friday. But now being made free from sin and become servants to God, ye have your fruit unto holiness and the end everlasting life. Did you pinpoint the verse that comes immediately after this one?

The verses are found in Romans chapter 6, specifically 22 and 23. We gave you Romans 6, 22. Romans 6, 23 is probably a familiar passage to you. For the wages of sin is death, but the gift of God is eternal life through Jesus Christ our Lord. Romans 6, 23. You probably have heard and have used this passage of Scripture in your gospel presentations. And that also is our good news verse for this week, Romans 6, 23. Now to the first assignment concerning conversion in the Bible. Which psalm contains this great verse? Which psalm contains this great verse? Here's the verse for this morning. Then will I teach transgressors thy ways, and sinners shall be converted unto thee. Then will I teach transgressors thy ways, and sinners shall be converted unto thee. Which psalm contains this great verse? Then will I teach transgressors thy ways, and sinners shall be converted unto thee. Now the question is, which psalm contains this great verse? That's the assignment for you. BBN will have the answer for you just about this time tomorrow morning. In the meantime, we have left you with plenty of time to search the Scriptures, and in this case, search the Psalms for the verse given to you this morning.

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1: Let us run with endurance the race that is set before us, looking to Jesus, the founder and perfecter of our faith. Jonah went to Nineveh, but only after some tough correction from the Lord. Still, his heart was hard. He had no real concern for the people of a great pagan city. So are we serving God for the right reasons? Stay with us. From the Moody Church in Chicago, this is Running to Win with Dr. Erwin Lutzer, whose clear teaching helps us make it across the finish line. Today, Erwin Lutzer continues his series on brokenness, how God gets us to say yes, studies in the book of Jonah. We're wrapping up a message from Jonah chapter 3 on death to self-interest, seeing a prophet finally obeying, but not from the heart.
2: It was much better that he go to Nineveh than that he stay home. We can be assured of that. It was good that Jonah went. But his heart wasn't there. You know, he said, like the little boy who was told to sit in a corner, he said, I'm sitting down, but in my heart I'm standing up. In other words, if this is what I have to do, this is what I'll do it. But I will grin and I will bear it and I will consider it my duty, because after all, God can do such things as create fish and put me in difficult circumstances, so here I am. But his heart was out of sync with God. My wife and I have on a number of occasions been in Weimar, the seat of the great German Enlightenment, and there is a statue of Goethe. You have to know how to say that word, of Goethe in Weimar. And in that statue, Goethe is German Enlightenment. There's a statue of Goethe. You have to know how to say that word, of Goethe in Weimar.

to embrace God's will as something good and perfect and acceptable, and you chafe against it and you fight against it, and God says, I want you to say yes. Let's consider right this morning here. There are many of you who are listening to this message who are in the right place. God wanted you in this sanctuary today. But I need to ask, is your heart right with God? It's possible, you see, for you to be in the right place geographically and your heart to be out of sync with the Almighty. Jesus spoke of the Pharisees. He says that they honor me with their lips. They're saying the right thing. They come to the right temple. They even bring the right gifts. But their hearts are somewhere else. Their affections lie elsewhere. And what God is trying to say to us today is, don't you understand that I want your heart and your vocation and my calling to line up? Why all this self-protection, this self-serving rebellion? So that's the first lesson. The second lesson is that God is bigger than our expectations. He's bigger than our expectations. Who would have ever expected that Nineveh would repent? Who would have ever believed that there is this city that would turn to God just because they heard a message of judgment? No one would have ever predicted that Nineveh was going to have this awesome revival, would they? And Jonah was full of deep resentment because of it. Let me ask you this question. Are you resentful because God is generous? Are you resentful because God sometimes blesses your enemies? And God keeps blessing them and giving them health and giving them money, and God just seems to be lavishing upon them, and here you are, you're trying to serve God, and look at what other people have, and why does God have all of this disparity in terms of the way in which He runs His world? And down deep inside, you are resentful because God is merciful and compassionate and patient with people that you and I know He ought to just wipe out, right? Let me ask you something. Did Jonah need more grace than the people of Nineveh? At the end of the day, no, because not a one of us deserve what God gives us. The reason that we compare ourselves with others and think, well, you know, we are worthy of grace. Did you know that that's an oxymoron? Nobody is worthy of grace. If you're worthy of it, it can't be grace. It is the unworthy who come before God. It is those who have absolutely no claim whatever on their Maker. Those who bring nothing to the table except their great need, coming in humility and brokenness to receive. It is they who receive mercy. It's not the people who deserve anything that receive it. And so what you see here in the text is that God is bigger than our expectations. There are people that perhaps you know whom you've given up on. You no longer pray for them. You no longer believe that God can do anything in their lives, but you don't know. I think of what the king says. Who knows? God may turn and relent and turn from His fierce anger so that we may not perish. Who knows what God may do with those who are wicked? Who knows what God may do with those of us who think we're not wicked and who deserve something? Who knows what God may do? He is bigger than our own expectations. There's a final lesson, and that is that we are responsible for our own repentance. We're responsible for our own repentance. Jesus had a divine commentary on this event. He said this in Matthew chapter 12, verse 41, "The men of Nineveh will rise up at the judgment with this generation and condemn it. For they repented at the preaching of Jonah. And behold, something greater than Jonah is here." If we were to read the passage, we discover that Jesus uses the word greater three times. He certainly is greater than Jonah. His message is much greater than that of Jonah. The people of Nineveh heard only a message of judgment. And if you want to know something of what that judgment eventually became, you should read the book of Nahum, because that shows that eventually God did judge Nineveh over 100 years later because they went back to their violent ways. And so Jesus Christ's message is greater than that of Jonah. Jesus preached a message of love and compassion. He said, "I came not to condemn the world, but that the world through me might be saved." It's a message of love. It's a message of grace. It's a message of wonderful inclusion to those who humble themselves to come and to receive it. The city of Nineveh
will rise.

rise up and condemn the city of Chicago someday. The city of Chicago has had the opportunity to believe in Jesus. You can buy Bibles, no matter what translation they are. You can buy Bibles in any one of the bookstores in the city of Chicago. You can turn on radio and you can hear messages. You can turn on television and sometimes even there hear the gospel if you're listening to the right person. And you can seek God. We have churches that are open. And in Nineveh, they didn't have any of that. The city of Nineveh responded to only one preacher. The city of Chicago has heard dozens of preachers and has dozens of churches, and they, with greater opportunity, have not repented. I think that Jesus would say that the people of Nineveh shall rise up and condemn this city because they repented at the preaching of Jonah, and behold, a greater time with greater opportunities and greater grace is here. But now I'm speaking to you. Who knows how many people there are here today who have never personally received Jesus Christ as Savior? You've never responded to the Jesus who is much greater than Jonah. You've never opened your life to Him and said, Lord Jesus, I want You to be my Savior, and I trust You as my righteousness, and I'm trusting You for my forgiveness. I mean personally, not just generally, but personally, to know Him on that kind of a level and to respond to Him. You know what the Bible says? How shall we escape if we neglect so great salvation? Because we live in a day when God's arms are open to everybody. And you have not fallen so far but that God can receive you. The Ninevites were received by God, after all. Despite their violence and their wickedness and their huge sins, they were received. How much more under this era of grace in Jesus can we all be received? Perhaps the men of Nineveh shall rise up and condemn you someday, because they repented in the day of judgment. But possibly you haven't. So I have to ask you as I conclude, has God brought you to the point where you're willing to say yes? I say that to those of you who do not know Christ as Savior, but as well as to those of you who do. what is there that holds you from finally giving up the fight and the manipulation and the criticism of God to finally say, okay, God, it's over. Let's pray. Our Father, we want to thank You for this story, a story that reveals the human heart, a story that is such a beautiful contrast between Your compassion and one man's petty anger at Your will and purpose. Teach us from it, O God, we pray today. And may Your grace be evident in the lives of all who would repent, in all who would submit, and in all who would be broken in Your presence and say, yes, Lord. And now you talk to God. If He's talked to you, you talk to Him too. What is it that you need to say to Him today? Father, do not deal with us at this moment as a church. Deal with us as individuals. At this moment, we're not thinking of the city, we're thinking of ourselves. Grant, O God, that sense of submission and yieldedness to Your matchless, undeserved grace. In Jesus' name, amen. Amen. Well, my friend, this is Pastor Lutzer, and I want to take out a moment and talk to you heart to heart. Life is hard, isn't it? And there are so many people who turn away from God because they've experienced abuse and hardship. And they don't recognize that God's grace and God's power is greater than their past. Many years ago, I had the privilege of writing a book entitled Dory, the Girl Nobody Loved. My wife and I came to know her and her husband. She experienced a great deal of abuse, abandonment, rejection, name it, and she experienced it. But at some point in her life, when she heard the gospel, she submitted to God, and this is a book of hope. It shows that you do not need to look upon your past as your identity, but rather the future that God has for you. And what you can do is to turn away from anger, to lay down the feeling of revenge, and say, God, I am Yours. And she and her husband actually were used of God as missionaries to New Guinea. If you're looking for a

0: book that is a book of hope for people who have felt that they have been abandoned, forgotten. This is a book that I think will be a great blessing. Here's what I want you to do. I want you to get a copy. And by the way, this is the last week we're making it available. I want you to get a copy, read it, and then give it to someone else whom you know desperately needs it. I just reread the book recently, and with tears in my eyes, I recalled the story of a woman who experienced all that and yet followed the Lord. And today she is in heaven, and she no doubt knows the passage of Scripture that Paul wrote, that the suffering of this present world is not worthy for the glory that shall be revealed in us.
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1: With SRN News, I'm Rich Thomason in Washington. President Trump is skewering critics of a proposed deal to end the standoff with Iran. Taking to social media, the president writes, "The fault finders don't know what they're talking about. There have been conflicting accounts of what has been agreed to." Correspondent Joe Fetterman in Jerusalem says that right now, nothing has been set in stone.
2: The officials say they expect a general series of understandings to be reached relatively quickly, with final details to be negotiated in the coming 30 or 60 days.
1: Iran has reportedly agreed to give up its stockpile of highly enriched uranium and to reopen the Strait of Hormuz. In return, the U.S. ends its blockade of Iranian ports and will lift some sanctions. And America's top diplomat is chiming in.
3: Secretary of State Marco Rubio, while in India Sunday, said that significant progress, although not final progress, has been made in the negotiations and that the world would no longer need to fear Iran getting a nuclear weapon. Rubio did not elaborate. Iran's embassy in India responded to Rubio on social media, saying that Tehran has an inalienable right to nuclear technology. Iran has always said that its nuclear program is peaceful. I'm Donna Warder.
1: The risk of a catastrophic explosion is keeping tens of thousands of people away from their homes in Orange County, California. The threat is posed by an overheating tank. It holds thousands of gallons of chemicals. A crack has opened up in the tank, and officials say that's good because it will relieve pressure that's been building up inside. Gunfire near the White House over the weekend. Trump officials say it's additional proof of the need for the $1 billion in security upgrades proposed by the president relating to his privately funded ballroom project. Secret Service agents shot and killed the suspect, who they say had opened fire at a security checkpoint just off the White House grounds. Wall Street closed today in observance of Memorial Day. This is SRN News.
4: The good news memory verse for Memorial Day is Romans 6:23. For the wages of sin is death, but the gift of God is eternal life through Jesus Christ our Lord. That's our good news memory verse this day, Romans 6:23.
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6: Tactical napping is a series of guidelines for soldiers for effective 10 to 30 minutes of sleep while experiencing a rush of adrenaline, loneliness, or anxiety. Sleep-deprived soldiers may not be able to relax. Tips include using earplugs and reading before bed. It's when we most need rest that it's often difficult to find. King David experienced this after fleeing into the wilderness to escape his son Absalom's treason. 2 Samuel 15 says, David and his followers wept aloud at his betrayal with their heads covered in mourning. In fact, the whole countryside wept aloud. It was around this time that David cried out, "Lord, how many are my foes?" Perhaps thinking about past troubled nights, however, David continued, "I lie down and sleep. I wake again because the Lord sustains me. I will not fear." David realized that God, not Absalom, was in charge of his situation. David even sent the Ark of the Covenant back to Jerusalem, acknowledging that the future was fully in God's hands. Sleep feels especially fleeting when we're facing adversity in our waking hours, but it's a good reminder of how many things are outside our control. Yet God sustains us, and as we trust Him, He can help us lie down in peace. Today's encouragement was provided by Our Daily Bread Ministries.

Say, what do you think was the greatest miracle that was recorded in Scripture? Perhaps we should say, what is the greatest miracle today that is being performed? Well, we read in Galatians 1:4, who gave himself for our sins, that he might deliver us from the present evil world, according to the will of God and our Father. Jesus gave himself for our sins, and that was sufficient to pay for the redemption of all sin, as he gave himself a ransom for all to be testified in due time. Jesus.

So every 4 years we fiddle with the calendar, and a couple times a year we fiddle with the clock, but one thing remains the same: God's faithfulness. Lamentations 3:22-23 say, "It is of the Lord's mercies that we're not consumed, because his compassions fail not. They are new every morning. Great is thy faithfulness."

0: Take a minute from your busy schedule and meditate with me over a great spiritual truth. Yesterday I spoke from Isaiah chapter 50 and verse 10 about how believers walking in darkness must trust the Lord and rely on Him to bring them through a time of spiritual night into His glorious light. Now notice what unbelievers are prone to do. Isaiah 50 and verse 11 says, "Behold, all you who kindle a fire and gird yourselves about with firebrands, walk you in the flame of your fire and among the sparks that you have kindled. This will you have of my hand, and you will lie down in sorrow." Listen to the warning. If you are in spiritual darkness and God does not bring light, don't try to make your own light. Some have tried only to lie down in sorrow. Aaron's sons, Nadab and Abihu, tried to bring light by bringing strange fire to the altar of God, and God killed them. Oh, you can run ahead of God and try to make your own light, but it'll not last and will leave you spiritually blind. The cults are full of folks trying to make their own light and walking farther into darkness, away from God, to lie down in sorrow. Dear friend, are you in darkness today? Trust God in your darkness to bring you to His light, and don't try to make your own light. Listen to this poem. "I said to the man who stood at the gate of years, give me a light that I might walk safely into the unknown. He said to me, go out into the darkness and put your hand into the hand of God, and He shall be to you brighter than a light and safer than a known way." This is Bryant Nelson closing with a word from the Psalms. Selah, meditate on this.
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1: Let me share this with you, and maybe this will encourage you. The time of crisis always produces men of destiny. You can always count on it. When the chips are down, there will be men and women who can produce the goods. But you said, I'm a nobody. Maybe this week you're convinced I'm a nobody. But a nobody? Well, realistically, you really have a lot on the ball. You must stick your neck out. The greatest risk is not to risk. Isn't that a tendency today? I can't do it. I'll back off. We have an excuse. I can't handle it. And I don't want to risk anything. People might make fun of me. I might have jeopardized my position or my job or friends. But you know what? You have to take the risk. Now, what you do not use, you lose. Quit using your legs, and what happens? They'll waste away and they become useless. You're responsible to do something with what you have been given by the Creator. A farmer named Amos, he had a plumb line. King David, he had a slingshot. Sheepherder Moses, he had a rod. John the Baptist had a voice. A Jewish lad had 5 loaves of bread and 2 small fishes. The Lord God will help me, the Bible says. Therefore shall I not be confounded. Therefore have I set my face like a flint, and I know that I shall not be ashamed. Yes, there'll be times, I'll guarantee you, this week you'll have opportunity. Maybe give out an ITL card. Maybe a witness. Share the gospel. Maybe even just to invite somebody to listen to BBN. Maybe you'll have to take a stand in the workplace. Or you're just a little hesitant to be bold in what you believe and where you stand and your convictions of don't do this, it's wrong. There'll be offers of drink, sex, immorality, materialism. They'll all come. So stick your neck out and make this a week that really counts.
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3: Girls, during the early years of the church, until Christianity took root and things changed in the 4th century, they would be left out on the porches where at night they could be carried away by wild animals or brothel owners to be raised as prostitutes or as slaves. And so the 1st century church began going around at night collecting and raising these children. Why? Because there's value in human life. Because life is the creation of God, and God, by the way, happens to have a father's heart. That's the gospel.

0: Welcome to Wisdom for the Heart. I'm glad you tuned in today. Stephen Davey is working through the opening verses in the book of James. Today, he's looking at what it actually looks like when genuine faith shows up in real life. James isn't interested in Christianity that only sounds good. He wants to know if it's visible. And he points to three specific areas where your faith should show up in ways the people around you can't help but notice. Stephen starts with two of those, your conversation and your compassion. You may be surprised how practical James gets. Here's Stephen.
1: There's something wrong with my cable box in my house. It's unpredictable. I wanted to watch Monday Night Football the other week, assumed that I'd have the time to be able to do it, and I did. It didn't matter, because all I could get was sound. Nothing on the picture. The television screen stayed dark. I did everything I knew to do. I hit the menu button, and the menu actually showed up at the bottom, but no screen, but sound. I didn't want to listen to a football game. I have a radio for that. I wanted to watch it, and so I didn't know what to do. I tried everything. I pushed a few more buttons. It got to the point where it was pushing mine. Do you know what I mean by that? Have you ever been talking to your television, thinking it could respond to something like, come on, let's go, the kickoff is, well, I finally had to give up, turned it off, asked God to judge it, and went on and did something else. Then I'm studying the book of James, and one commentator that I've really enjoyed begins his chapter on this pairing the book of

to deliver both sound and picture. I thought, man, this is great theology. This man understands my life. I like where he's going. Then he makes this application. The Christian life is a lot like television. It's not enough for people just to hear what we say. They need to see a picture too. Our Christianity must deliver both sound and picture as we put our faith into action. How true. Ladies and gentlemen, the book of James understands that the cable box of our heart, which has received the data of God's truth, has daily problems transmitting that data to the screen of our lives, where people can not only hear but see a picture of godly Christianity. Maybe you've wondered if there was anything that you could possibly do to show that your Christianity is distinctive or different, that somehow the world would be able to notice a difference. Well, James is going to answer that question in this paragraph. And remember, he's writing this letter to believers. And he's going to deliver three ways for us to show distinctive Christianity. And he's going to challenge us along the way in three areas: with respect to our conversation, with respect to our compassion, and with respect to our character. James chapter 1 and verse 26. James writes, "If anyone thinks himself to be religious and yet does not bridle his tongue, but deceives his heart, this man's religion is worthless." Now, you might notice that there are two times in this verse alone that he's going to talk about and use the word religion. It's also going to show up as a word in the next verse. The original word is a rare word, actually found rarely in the New Testament. It's a word denoting in secular culture someone who was trembling before their gods, someone who was fearful in the presence of their gods. And over time, it came to refer to careful, trembling observance of religious exercises. In other words, a real carefulness to do it right because God or the gods, whomever they followed, was watching. Now, James is speaking to the first century Jewish Christians who would immediately understand this. In fact, they had been very careful and were, even at this time, in their praying and their fasting, as they attended the synagogue for worship services, as they gave of their resources there in the early church. So you need to know that James is not referring to spiritual slouches. He's referring to people who chair the committees. He's referring to key volunteers. He's referring to the people that show up early to set up and the people that leave late so they've cleaned up and they turn the lights out as they leave. That's the kind of person that is the audience of James' letter. But everybody knows, as he writes here, that this individual has a problem. Their tongue is unbridled. Literally, it is, as it were, a runaway horse. Now, the class condition he uses here, even though he doesn't name the person, he knows who the person is. Or he assumes that the assembly knows who the person is that he's talking about. Their Christianity is being overshadowed by their conversation. Now, for the second time in this chapter, James warns the believer about being deceived. You may remember, if you were with us back up in verse 22, he wrote of the believer who looks into the word but doesn't do anything about it. James calls him an auditor who is deceived. That is, he doesn't do anything about it. He listens, but he doesn't put it into practice. He doesn't want the homework. He wants the advantage of hearing the lecture. Now, just a few verses later, here in verse 26, James refers again to a believer who is deceived. The word he uses in this verse is different. He's now talking about someone who is being seduced into believing some kind of error. In other words, here's the Christian who's doing all the right things, attending all the services, he's fasting, he's praying, he's giving, and yet at the same time he's being deceived, he's being seduced into believing that those external acts are all that matters, never mind the runaway tongue.
And isn't that the case in the church? We typically don't deal with the internals. We would rather deal with the externals. And so

0: Well, if they show up and pay up and dress up, they're fine. In James' mind, he's going after the heart, out of which issues things from the mouth. The verb tense for bridling the tongue, by the way, deceiving your own heart, or in the present tense, indicating this is an ongoing daily struggle for every Christian, and everyone would know it. Just like earlier, he talked about temptation, an ongoing battle. Just like he talked about being tutored by divine truth, an ongoing willingness. Just like he talked about even before that, the daily struggle with trials and asking God for the wisdom to respond with trust. Now here, in relation to the tongue, this is a daily battle. I remember being in a home years ago when some friends of mine had some horses and we were going to ride them. They were out in the pasture, big pasture, probably 50 acres or more. The problem was the horses saw us coming toward them with bridles in our hands, swinging by our sides, and the horses evidently didn't feel disposed to be ridden upon that afternoon because they ran from us. Can't understand that at all. They ran, and we tried everything we could possibly try to get near them, and we could only get so close before they would gallop away. Not one of us got near enough to any one of them to slip a bridle over their heads and into their mouths. James is saying, Christianity radically impacts your conversation. Are you running from the bridle, or daily surrendering to the Spirit's control and confessing when you don't, and surrendering again and again and again? Now, he says here at the end of this text that that man's religion, the one who runs from the bridle, that man's religion is worthless. He doesn't say the man's religion doesn't exist or that he isn't a Christian. He's not only a Christian in this text, he is a devoted, active, busy Christian. But his religion is worthless. James writes, the word for worthless or vain is the Greek word metaios, which means non-productive. It isn't leading him toward the goal that God wants as it relates to spiritual maturity, which fits again the context that James is calling for. He's saying in a word or sentence this: external religious activity does not automatically produce spiritual internal maturity. You can come to every service. You can never miss a prayer meeting. You can never miss a morning's devotion. You can never miss putting the $5 in the plate every time it shows up and never grow an inch, which, according to the mind of James, can be measured by the quality and control of our conversation. Now I'm going to get a little more specific as to what James is talking about in a moment, but let me share this with you. I was reading that once John Wesley was preaching. John Wesley was the founder of Methodism in the 1700s. At one time, Methodism was evangelical and basically the church-planting denomination in both England and America. He was preaching in an audience that he knew well. In fact, a lady that had a critical attitude and an unkind spirit was sitting on the front row. And through the entire sermon, she sat there on the front row staring at his brand new bow tie. And when the service was over, she came right up to him and said, "Mr. Wesley, the strings on your bow tie are much too long. They are offensive to me." He asked if any of the ladies present happened to have a pair of scissors, and one of them did. He handed the scissors to her and asked her to trim the streamers to her liking. After she clipped them off near the collar, he said, "Are they right now?" She said, "Yes, that's much better now." Wesley said, "Then let me have those scissors for a moment, madam. I must say your tongue is offensive to me." He said, "Let me take some of it off." Ever since I heard that, I want to use that. Would you come up and make fun of my necktie or do something? I found a pair of scissors. I'm ready for you. If you want to measure the depth of spiritual maturity, effectively measure, as it were, the length of your tongue. Now, let me say this. I could go from here into all sorts of uses of the tongue and all the different ways the tongue can destroy and deceive and discourage and come up with a lot more D words, and we can all crawl out of here and go cry in our soup. James never tells us what the unbridled tongue is doing. He leaves it blank. He never tells us what it says. Later on, by the way, in chapter 3, James is going to deal with our tongue in detail, so don't worry, it's coming, okay? Because all of us have the same problem. The bridle keeps slipping off. But James has something more specific in mind with the tongue in this context, which I think must be understood. Before I tell you, let me set it up by telling you something else that may be missed here, if we're not careful. It's possible to come to the conclusion at the end of reading verse 26 that religious activity doesn't matter to God. That's not what James says. In fact, if you know this text well, you know that James is about to introduce to us religious activity that he says is pure. He's not against religious activity. I believe the way to understand verse 26 is to contrast it with verse 27. In other words, religious activity, verse 26, that serves yourself, that promotes yourself with your tongue, that brags about yourself with your mouth, that constantly turns people's attention to you and what you're doing for God and why you're so important, and on and on and on. James is saying that kind of unbridled speech is fruitless. Yes, you have activity, but the sound doesn't match. On the other hand, verse 27, religious activity that uses the mouth to defend the defenseless, religious activity that speaks for the needy, religious activity that cares about those who need help, that is pure. So of whom should we promote? Should we promote their welfare? Of whom should we defend their rights? Of whom should we speak? This is fruitless religious activity. This is pure. And James will answer that. Here's of whom you should be speaking. Notice verse 27. Pure and undefiled religion in the sight of our God and Father. Make note of that, by the way. Not necessarily in the sight of man. Mankind may not care, but you're not doing it for them. You're doing it for God. Pure religion and undefiled religion, that is, in the sight of God and our God and Father is this: to visit orphans and widows in their pressure, in their distress, and to keep oneself unstained by the world. Now keep in mind, James is not telling people that if they want to get into heaven, they need to start a visitation program to orphans and widows and keep themselves pure and unspotted from the world. He's not talking to people who need to be saved. He's talking to people who are. But there's a disconnect, as it were, in the cable box. There is sound, but nothing to see. James is saying we need to measure our maturity in light of these things. In other words, if you're growing in Christ, your Christianity will impact not only your conversation with others — you won't be the subject of conversation — it'll also impact your compassion toward others. Now, before we look specifically at that, would you notice this unique description of God in verse 27, where James says, pure and undefiled religion in the sight of our God and Father is to visit orphans and widows? God and Father. Hard to understand as an English reader. These are two singular nouns separated by the word chi or and. And that grammatical construction means that the second noun is describing the first noun. In other words, James refers to God and he says, let me describe him for you. He is God who happens to be a father, our father, which is precious in this context because James is about to start talking about the defenseless and the fatherless. So he's saying God happens to have a father's heart. David the psalmist wrote, a father of the fatherless and a defender or a judge of the widows is God in his holy habitation. So James is basically saying that if you want to pursue Christian activity that really impresses God and reveals you are growing into the likeness of Christ, you will demonstrate parental care and compassion, and specifically in these two areas, orphans and widows. In the first century, there was no life insurance. There were no welfare programs. In fact, there were great needs surrounding the early church as soon as it was created. Now, these aren't the only two classes of society that needed compassion. In fact, it's interesting as you trace the history of Christianity. Christianity was the primary influence as it gained acceptance and a hearing in the Western world, establishing hospitals, founding orphanages, starting rescue missions, building almshouses for the poor, opening kitchens for the hungry. It was the Christian who chartered societies for the poor, Christians who chartered societies for the homeless, who built infirmaries for the mentally handicapped and the physically disabled and the elderly. It was the Christian who was passionate about changing laws to free the slave and protect the child from cruel labor at the hands of cruel adults, and on and on and on. Listen, you need to understand that the Western world is what it is because of Christianity. The Western world did not produce Christianity. Christianity produced the Western world. Sure, go ahead. Why not? And you won't hear that in sociology or history either. You'll hear it here, perhaps for the first time. 350 years before the birth of Christ, Plato said, a poor man who is no longer able to work because of sickness should be left to die. He was the great philosopher. 150 years later, another philosopher by the name of Plautus argued that to feed a beggar was doing a disservice to yourself because you gave something away you should have kept. And it's a disservice to the beggar whose life you merely prolonged for more misery. When the city of Alexandria was hit by plagues, the Romans abandoned their children, their parents, their citizens, and fled the contagious disease. It was the Christian who stayed. In fact, Julian the Apostate, the Roman emperor who called Christians Galileans as a way to scorn them, he called Christ the Galilean. He said, these Galileans are the ones who do service in relieving both their own poor and ours. In other words, we can't quite figure out what it is about these Christians so that they actually risk their lives for the sake of people who do not belong to them. When our people leave those who belong to them for the sake of their own health. To put it simply, the nation that embraces Christianity, as Christianity grows, you discover something else growing, and that is the value of human life. And the nation that refuses Christianity, you see at the same time a devaluing of human life, and the results are tragic. See, Christianity introduces this stunning concept that life matters, and every single person does too. And no matter what condition, no matter how sick, no matter how healthy, no matter how poor, no matter how wealthy, no matter how disconnected or well-connected, mentally capable or mentally unable, no matter what it is, no matter how old or young, they matter. And Christianity provides this rather radical impact in the culture that accepts it, and that culture changes. Medical historians, whether they're Christians or not, admit, and I'll read from one of them, who said, quote, before the birth of Christ, the spirit towards sickness and misfortune was not one of compassion. The credit of ministering to human suffering on an extended scale belongs to Christianity. And if this is the first time you've ever heard that, you ought to pick up a book like The Way Christianity Changed the World, and it just traces historically everything from hospitals to orphanages. This issue and this problem of the devaluing of human life belongs to the God of this world who hates life. He's a destroyer. He's a killer. He's a deceiver. The believer loves life, seeks to enhance life, protect life. This wasn't unique in Rome. Travel around the world during the time of Christ and you'll bump into a Japanese priest who, for instance, maintained, they did as a collective group, because of their theology, that the sick and needy were actually odious to their gods and prevented the wealthy from helping them. In India, in fact, to this day, there are millions and millions of people who are designated to be unhelped because of their class. They are viewed by their false doctrines as simply reincarnated people who lived their previous life in such a sinful state that they've now come back in this lower class. They're getting what they deserve. So you don't try to alleviate their suffering. They're getting what they deserve from the gods. And so, and it struck me as I traveled through India on a couple occasions, you will see well-fed cattle walking around the street and starving children. The value system with Christianity stands on its feet because we believe in a creator God. The church was birthed in a culture where the value of human life was at an all-time low. You travel back to Greece, travel back to Rome, you travel back to the first century, and abortion and infanticide were universally accepted. In fact, Seneca, the Roman historian who died around the same time James wrote this letter, said, and I quote, "We drown children who at birth are weak and physically impaired," end quote. It was so common, the killing of children after birth, that one historian blamed the population decline of Greece upon that practice. Infant girls were especially vulnerable, simply because they would not be able to care for their parents or carry on the family property through inheritance. The girls, during the early years of the church, until Christianity took root and things changed in the fourth century, they would be left out on the porches where at night they could be carried away by wild animals or brothel owners to be raised as prostitutes or as slaves. And so the first century church began going around at night collecting and raising these children. Why? Because there's value in human life, because life is the creation of God. And God, by the way, happens to have a father's heart. That's the gospel. God is saying through his servant James, he's asking, are you helping those who cannot pay you back? That's genuine compassion. And that is the gospel, because God can say to us, look what I've done for you, and you can never pay me back.
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1: With SRN News, I'm Rich Thomason in Washington. Unless it's great, unless it's meaningful, President Trump says there will be no deal with Iran. The president's posting this morning on Truth Social comes amid word that some kind of agreement is taking shape, so-called memorandum of understanding that could take days to come together.
2: The deal would gradually reopen the Strait of Hormuz. It would also have the U.S. end its blockade of Iranian ports, easing a global energy crisis. It's not clear when or how the deal might be finalized and when its various parts will take effect. But Secretary of State Marco Rubio says President Trump doesn't want just any deal with Iran.
3: As the president said, he's not in a hurry. He's not going to make a bad deal. I mean, the president's not going to make a bad agreement. So let's see what happens. We're going to give diplomacy every chance to succeed before we explore the alternatives.
2: Regional officials say the emerging deal would have Iran give up its stockpile of highly enriched uranium, with the details still to be worked out. The agreement includes ending the fighting between Israel and Hezbollah in Lebanon. I'm Mike Hempen.
1: America honors those who made the ultimate sacrifice, laying down their lives for their country. It's Memorial Day. President Trump will visit Arlington National Cemetery, the annual wreath laying at the Tomb of the Unknown Soldier. Ukrainian President Zelensky says that Russia has deployed a powerful hypersonic ballistic missile, a deadly mass attack on Kiev. Tens of thousands of homeowners, Orange County, California, spending another day away from their homes. Screws deal with an overheated tank that holds thousands of gallons of chemicals and is at risk of exploding. Some 50,000 residents of Garden Grove and surrounding communities have evacuated. No timeline for their return home. Wall Street closed in observance of Memorial Day. The Dow reopens tomorrow at a record high, 50,579. This is SRN News.
4: The good news memory verse for Memorial Day is Romans 6:23. For the wages of sin is death, but the gift of God is eternal life through Jesus Christ our Lord. That's our good news memory verse this day, Romans 6:23.
5: This is Getting God's Message, and I'm Lud Golds. We've now read and studied the major prophetical books of the Old Testament. As a change of pace, let's read and study the book of Acts in the New Testament. Then we'll return to the minor prophets before reading and studying Romans through the rest of the New Testament. We plan to complete this project, read it through in two, by the end of the year. My prayer is that this will be used by God to prepare us to walk in the light of God's Word daily. Christ's great mission was to seek and to save the lost. How he did this is described in the four Gospels we've already covered. Acts records what he continued to do through the work of the Holy Spirit. When one who is lost is saved, he becomes a member of Christ's church. In Acts, we find out how this process began and continued until representatives from all parts of the Roman world were a part of the church. Starting with chapter 9, the focus is on Paul. You'll also discover that Jesus Christ used anyone, man, woman, or young person, who made themselves available to the Holy Spirit for service. You'll find the secret of success in this development was the church taking her witness into the world where the lost are found. The church today must rediscover that Jesus Christ is not looking for ability nor inability as much as he's looking for availability. C.E. Autry is right in urging us to give the church a chance to breathe by going outside. If you'd like to review this introduction to the book of Acts, go to my website, gettinggodsmessage.org.

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Matthew Henry, quite familiar to many Christians around the world because of his well-known commentary on the Scriptures. He was a godly man who accepted everything in life as coming from the hand of the Lord. One day he experienced the stark reality of being robbed of his wallet. That night he wrote these words in his diary. Let me be thankful, first, because I was never robbed before. Second, although he took my purse, he did not take my life. Third, although he took all I possessed, it was not much. And fourth, it was I who was robbed, and not I who robbed.

Testimonies continue to come in here at BBN. And last week, we received a call from a disturbed listener with a heart full of doubts regarding the Word of God. He was looking for answers that would bring him peace and understanding. Well, with love and clarity, our biblical advisor presented the plan of salvation. He listened attentively, understood the message, and moved by the Holy Spirit, said a prayer giving his life to Christ. We praise God for another life transformed by the truth of the gospel. We enjoy hearing about lives transformed by the gospel. That's why we preach Christ. We share the Word of God. We are the Bible Broadcasting Network. Thank you, my friend, for praying for us and supporting us with your faithful finances each month.

Sharing God's love with you today, here on a Monday, we are BBN. God saw an opportunity, according to John 3:16, while we were yet sinners. God so loved the world that he gave his only begotten Son. Saw that opportunity to redeem us, didn't he? You know, an opportunist is a person who takes advantage of any opportunity to achieve an end, usually with little or no regard for moral principles. Oh, a Christian must never fall into that category, for we are to be true and honest and loyal to Jesus Christ. But even so, we should always be on the lookout for ways to serve the Lord and share the gospel and do good to others. Has God presented you with an opportunity to serve him? Seize it while you can, making sure your motives are pure.

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2: God will protect you, but He will not pamper you. Now, God loves you too much to let you go. Thank God He protects me, but He will not pamper you. Now, here's the second thing I want you to learn. If you're going to lean on the Lord, God will hurt you, but He will not harm you. You say, God will hurt me? You better believe He'll hurt you. God will hurt you, but He will not harm you.
1: Welcome to Love Worth Finding, featuring the profound truth of the gospel presented in the practical messages of Adrian Rogers. Many of us think that self-sufficiency is a virtue, but truthfully, when you look at it, it really is a vice. After deceiving his father to obtain his brother Esau's birthright, Jacob was on the run for his life. God used this moment to cause Jacob to cease depending upon his own schemes. Jacob's story reveals three principles to remember as we learn to lean on God. If you have your Bible, turn to Hebrews chapter 11, verse 21, as Adrian Rogers shares part one of Learning to Lean.
2: Many of us think that self-sufficiency is a virtue. The truth of the matter is that self-sufficiency is not a virtue. Spiritually, it is a vice. Look at our scripture here, Hebrews chapter 11 and verse 21. By faith, Jacob, when he was a dying, blessed both the sons of Joseph and worshiped, leaning upon the top of his staff. Worship, leaning upon the top of his staff. We talked about Jacob, and we talked about how he was a man who was a conniver. He was a man who was always trying to rig things, to work things, to make things work together. Our modern-day equivalency of Jacob, by his natural nature, would have been con artist. But God is working on Jacob to make him what He wants him to be. And God is working on me that way. And God is working on you. God is working on us and will not be finished with us until our total, complete dependency is not on self, but on Him. And we are going to be

trick Esau, but he got Esau to trade what Esau thought was the birthright for a bowl of pottage, stew, or chili, whatever you want to call it. But now Jacob has had to flee because Esau has blood in his eye. Esau, Jacob's twin brother, who's actually born first, wants to kill Jacob. And Jacob, he is running, he is fleeing from his brother, and now he's got to get right with Esau. Because he cannot really be right with God until he's right with Esau, his brother. The brother that he has connived against, the brother that he has tricked, the brother that he has cheated. He knows he's got to get right with Esau. And furthermore, he hears that Esau is coming to meet him. And so that's the situation that we have it right now. And God is going to use all of this situation to cause Jacob to grow and to cease to depend upon himself. They say, Pastor, what does that have to do with me? Friend, it has so much to do with you, it is incredible. So I beg you not to tune me out. I want you to listen as to how you can learn to cease from your self-sufficiency and depend upon God, for the three things that happened to Jacob so long ago are going to have their correspondence in your life today and in my life. And this very message that I prepared has challenged my own heart. By the way, I want you to go back and get the Old Testament story. Turn to Genesis chapter 32. Just go all the way back now from Hebrews to Genesis chapter 32. And we're going to find the story there fleshed out. You know, it's an interesting thing. Why would God say that Jacob worshiped leaning upon his staff? Now, the Holy Spirit has a great economy of words. He's not wasting any words. Well, we're going to learn three principles, and I hope that you're ready for them. The principle number one is this: God will protect you, but He will not pamper you. Now, Genesis 32, beginning in verse 1, and Jacob went on his way, and the angels of God met him. And when Jacob saw them, he said, "This is God's host," that is God's army. And he called the name of that place Mahanaim, which means two hosts. Two hosts. Jacob is fleeing, and suddenly he sees some angels. He realizes that for these 20 years out there in the wilderness and various places, he has had an angel escort. The angels of God had been encamping round about him to protect him. Now remember, he's not totally right with God, but the angels are watching him. The angels are protecting him. Now he was immature. He was out of fellowship with God. And yet, God was protecting him. Thank God for the angels that encamp round about you, that protect you when you don't deserve it. I know that God's angel escort has protected me through life. I could tell you time after time when I believe that God literally, by His angels, has protected and delivered me. The Bible teaches these angels are ministering spirits. And so here's a man really out of fellowship with God, and yet God is protecting him and God is guarding him. And finally, God lets him see these angels. And he says, "Look at there. Why, they're two hosts. They're the host of people that are with me. And then there's the heavenly host encamping all about me." We all have angels watching over us. But yet, even though God was protecting him, God did not pamper him. God let him go through great need and want and difficulty. Now, what has happened is this, that Esau is coming. Esau is coming with blood in his eye. Esau is coming with an army of 400 strong men. Could God have kept Esau from coming against Jacob? Listen to me. God engineered.

0: God is bringing trouble to this man. Put in your margin, Genesis 31, verse 24. Now, Jacob had a father-in-law whose name was Laban, and Laban wanted to know, how do I deal with Jacob? And in this verse, God came to Laban the Syrian in a dream by night and said unto him, take heed that thou speak not to Jacob, either good or bad. Don't hurt him and don't help him. Don't hurt him. Don't help him. Just let him go. You see, here's the point. God will let you have your way until you come to the end of yourself. Here's a man out of fellowship with God. Here's a man in danger. And God is protecting him with angels, but God is not pampering him. God is not removing him from difficulty. Now, Jacob is learning that Esau is coming. Esau is coming with 400 armed men, and Jacob is out there in the wilderness. And now listen, Jacob's mind begins to work. Jacob begins to plan. He begins to scheme. You can see his self-sufficiency. Now in Genesis chapter 32, beginning verse 3, and Jacob sent messengers before him to Esau his brother into the land of Seir, the country of Edom, and he commanded them, saying, thus shall ye speak unto my lord Esau. Can you imagine him calling Esau his lord? My lord Esau, thy servant Jacob saith thus, I have sojourned with Laban and have stayed there until now, and I have oxen and asses and flocks and men servants and women servants, and I have sent to tell my lord that I may find grace in thy sight. Can you hear his flattering tongue? Can you imagine him calling this brother that he had scorned and cheated and connived against, my lord? Would you please show me some grace? No wonder he says that. He's coming with 400 armed men. And then I want you to notice what else he does. Watch his mind now as it begins to work. Watch his self-sufficiency. Look, if you will, in verses 6 through 8. And the messengers returned to Jacob, saying, we came to thy brother Esau, and he cometh to meet thee, and 400 men with him. Then Jacob was greatly afraid and distressed, and he divided the people that was with him, and the flocks and herds, and the camels into two bands, and said, if Esau come to the one company and smite it, then the other company which is left shall escape. Can you see this? He's trying to cut his losses right now. He's dividing things up. He says, if Esau gets this group, then this group will be spared. If Esau gets this group, then this group will be spared. Now he's working. First of all, flattery. Now strategy. Now, after all of this, he begins to pray. Notice what he does first. He rigs things, he arranges things, and after he does that, he begins to pray. Look now in chapter 32, verse 9. And Jacob said, O God of my father Abraham, and God of my father Isaac, the Lord which sentest unto me, return unto thy country and to thy kindred, and I will deal well with thee. I am not worthy of the least of all the mercies and of all of the truth which thou hast showed unto thy servant. For with my staff I have passed over Jordan, and now I am become two bands, that is, part of my company is on one side and part's on the other. Deliver me, I pray thee, from the hand of my brother, from the hand of Esau, for I fear him, lest he will come and smite me and the mother with the children. And thou saidest, I will surely do thee good, and make thy seed as the sand of the sea, which cannot be numbered from multitude. Now he's quoting the promises of God. God said he was going to bless him and protect him. But now he's saying, oh God, take care of me, I'm in trouble. It's not wrong for Jacob to pray. He should have prayed. But prayer was not his first thought. Prayer was his last resort. First of all, he begins to flatter Esau. Secondly, he begins to divide his flocks and herds and his people. And now he turns to the Lord. And then he goes back to public relations. Look, if you will, now in verse 13 and read through 16. And he lodged that same night and took of that which came to his hand a present for Esau his brother, 200 she-goats and 20 he-goats, 200 ewes and 20 rams, 30 milk camels with their colts, 40 kine, that's cows, and 10 bulls, 20 she-asses and 10 foals. And he delivered them into the hand of his servants. Every drove by themselves and said to his servants, pass over before me and put a space betwixt or between drove and drove. Now what he does, in shorthand, he takes 580 valuable animals and he divides them up into lots of five. And he says, now watch this. Go out there, and when Esau comes with these 400 men, now remember, he's got some over here, he's got some over here, he's been using flattery, he's been saying, my Lord Esau, show me grace, da-da-da-da. And now he starts sending these gifts. Here's a bundle of five, and then said, put a space. As he comes further, give him another bundle of five gifts. As he comes further, send him some more. As he comes further, give him some more. Do you see the mind of this guy? I mean, he's smart. He knows how to rig things. He knows how to make things happen. What he's trying to do now is to appease his brother because he is in hot water. Now, what he is saying is this, Lord, I trust you, but. Have you ever done that? Lord, I trust you, but, Lord, I don't trust you completely. And now, Lord, you help me out. But Father, you know, I've got to rig this thing. So Genesis chapter 32, beginning verse 20, and ye say, moreover, behold, thy servant Jacob is behind us, for he saith, I will appease him with the present that goeth before me, and afterward I will see his face. Peradventure he will accept me. Appeasement. Strategy. Flattery. Appeasement. All of these things. His mind is working. Now, God lets him stew in his own juice. The angels are there. Did you get the first point? God wants you to grow. God wants to deliver you from self-sufficiency. So here it is. God will protect you, but he will not pamper you. He will not. Now, God loves you too much to let you go. Thank God he protects me, but he will not pamper you. Now, here's the second thing I want you to learn. If you're going to learn to lean on the Lord, God will hurt you, but he will not harm you. You say, God will hurt me? You better believe he'll hurt you. God will hurt you, but he will not harm you. Now, in this passage of Scripture, he's done all of this stuff. Everybody's here and there, and finally, old Jake is alone. Look, if you will, in verse 24, we're in chapter 32, and Jacob was left alone, and there wrestled a man with him until the breaking of the day. Now, God engineered that Jacob was left alone. The flesh doesn't want to be left alone. We have a generation of people who cannot stand solitude to be alone with God. We don't want to be alone with God because we cannot look God in the face and we cannot look ourselves in the face. All of us need solitude, to be left alone, to reflect, to really think. I have an idea that if little David had a battery-powered transistor radio, we wouldn't have had the 23rd Psalm. We need to be alone. Now, when he's alone, he has a confrontation with God himself. Look again in verse 24. And Jacob was left alone, and there wrestled a man with him until the breaking of the day. He's done all of his figuring. Now he's by himself. He's alone in the dark, and someone pounces him. Somebody jumps on him. And he finds himself in a wrestling match. A man out there jumps him. Who was this? It was the pre-incarnate Christ. Jesus Christ came to wrestle with Jacob. This was before Jesus was born of a virgin, what we call a theophany, a pre-incarnate appearance of our Lord. So many of us think that Jacob was wrestling with the angel. But that's not the point. The angel started the fight. The angel is wrestling with Jacob. You see, God is trying to do something with Jacob. God wants to deliver Jacob from his self-sufficiency, and so the Lord gets him in a wrestling match. And they wrestle. All night long, they're wrestling. Wrestling back and forth, back and forth. A mortal man with Almighty God in a wrestling match. Now when the day is about to break, the angel now does something that's very significant. Genesis chapter 32, beginning in verse 25. And when he, the angel, saw that he prevailed not against him, he touched the hollow of his thigh, and the hollow of Jacob's thigh was out of joint, and he wrestled with him, and he said, "Let me go, for the day breaketh." The angel, that is, saying to Jacob, "Let me go. It's morning time. Let me go, for the day breaketh." And he said, "I will not let thee go, except thou bless me." They're wrestling. Jacob and the angel. Jacob and the angel, back and forth, one throwing the other, one getting up, down, back and forth. Now, folks, don't you think that the angel could have thrown Jacob any time he wanted to? Had it just been an ordinary angel, it would have been no wrestling match. But he's wrestling with the pre-incarnate Christ. All night long, he's wrestling. And finally, it's as if the Lord says, "I hate to do this to you, Jake," but he reaches under the hollow of his thigh and shrivels it up. And Jacob can't wrestle anymore. Have you ever watched wrestlers? Do you know what muscle is most important to a wrestler? His thighs, his legs. That's where strength is. If you take away his leg, he can't begin to wrestle. And so the angel of the Lord reaches under here and cripples it. And now, how's he going to wrestle anymore? And the angel says, "Let me go." Jacob says, "I'm not letting you go. Not until you bless me. I'll not let you go." Now listen, folks, he's come to the end of himself. I mean, he's even lost his secret weapon. What was his secret weapon? Well, if my flattery doesn't help old Esau, "I have divided my people up, and if he kills all my people on either side, and I've sent him these gifts, and they don't soften him up, and if he finally comes, at least I can run. I can pick him up and put him down. I can't even run now. I don't have any hope except you, oh God. And I will not let you go." God has brought this man to the place where he realizes that his only hope is God. Not his scheming, but his surrendering. Not his bargaining, but his begging. God hurt him, but God didn't harm him.
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Say, do you find yourself preoccupied with pleasure, with things, with activity? Dr. M.R. DeHaan once said, some things which may not be evil in themselves still hinder us in the service of Christ. They may be just little habits or indulgences which have no spiritual value, like wasting our time in reading empty literature, excessive participation in sports, or preoccupation with social activities. If these things cut into our prayer life or our Bible study or Christian service, then they're wrong. We need to go forward unhindered by the things of the world. Say, does Christ mean more to you than these things?

When you pray, do you believe God is going to answer your prayers? James 1:6 says, "But let him ask in faith, nothing wavering. For he that wavereth is like a wave of the sea, driven with the wind and tossed." Pray confidently. Let us know how we can pray for you. 1-800-888-7077. We're BBN.

0: You get in a hurry when you don't wait on the Lord. You do rash things. You operate from your hip pocket. Those who wait for the Lord will gain new strength, will get better perspective, will store up extra energy, will deepen our determination to persevere.
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And as we view the decorated graves today, may we remember the precious promise of the Redeemer who said, "And this is the will of Him that sent me, that everyone which seeth the Son and believeth on Him may have everlasting life, and I will raise him up at the last day." At a quarter past the hour, Elizabeth Elliott will have some appropriate words on Gateway to Joy today, part 6 of Fitting Into My Sphere. Today's discussion is Accepting Your Circumstances. 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

0: Do you struggle with being truly thankful today? Elizabeth Elliot says, "I'm one who is having to learn this lesson of gratitude. It's very easy for me to pick the one thing that's wrong rather than concentrate on the 10 things that were right." Welcome to Gateway to Joy, a ministry of author and teacher Elizabeth Elliot.
1: It is the Lord who goes before you. He will be with you. He will not fail you or forsake you. Do not be afraid or dismayed. That promise given thousands of years ago by Moses to Joshua is for you and me today, for all who are willing to follow the Lord. This is your friend, Elizabeth Elliot, talking again today, as we did last week, about the fitting of self to its sphere. I took my title from four lines of poetry that I came across. Rest is not quitting the busy career. Rest is the fitting of self to its sphere. Some of you may be asking, how am I supposed to fit myself into this most uncomfortable situation? How exactly does one do this? Well, may I read to you from a 19th century writer? He says, "This then is a faith that everything, the very least, or what seems to us great, every change of the seasons, everything which touches us in mind, body, or estate, whether brought about through this outward senseless nature, or by the will of man, good or bad, is overruled to each of us by the all-holy and all-loving will of God. Whatever befalls us, however it befalls us, we must receive as the will of God. If it befalls us through man's negligence or ill will or anger, still it is, in every the least circumstance, to us the will of God." And I think I better read that sentence again, because it's so hard to really grasp. We want to say, well, what in the world does this have to do with the will of God? You know, it was his fault, it's such and such a thing, it was wrong and all that. So E.B. Pusey says, "If it befalls us through one man's negligence or ill will or anger, still it is in every the least circumstance to us the will of God." Now you see, he takes that from Romans 8:28. It says everything that happens fits into a pattern for good. It doesn't make any difference what the source is, how bad it is. It is to us at the time the will of God. For if the least thing could happen to us without God's permission, it would be something out of God's control. God's providence or his love would not be what they are. Almighty God himself would not be the same God, not the God whom we believe, adore, and love. And I remind you again of that succinct little verse that is one of my life verses, Psalm 16:5, "Lord, thou hast assigned me my portion and my cup, and hast made my lot secure." I found such great peace in the assurance that everything that comes to me, whether good or evil, is not only allowed by a loving Father, but is actually assigned and the portion precisely measured for my ultimate good. Now, for some very different letters, I've got three letters here. I'm not sure I'm going to have time to read them all, but they come from very different spheres, and that's why I think it's very appropriate that I should talk about these, because you're having to fit yourself into your sphere. You may think it doesn't fit any of these categories, but when you see how differently these people would have to fit into these varied spheres, maybe you'll see that there is a principle that applies to you too, the fitting of self to its sphere. This woman says, "I complained incessantly about my lot in life. I wanted to be recognized. I wanted to do something meaningful with my life. I dreamed of finding the cure for cancer or ending world hunger. The Lord used many things to reach me. A close friend was having marital problems, and I helped her dig into the Word of God to help define her role as a wife and mother. Imagine that. I was given a copy of somebody or other's, Gillum's book, A Woman's Strength, and I found Gateway to Joy on my radio. These three things together opened my eyes and my heart to what God wanted, not what I wanted. Suddenly it became very clear to me that I had allowed society and family and the enemy to pressure me into believing that what I do here is not important enough. When I received notice from my local community college regarding my admission status and telling me there was no space in my chosen program until 1997, I looked at my husband and asked, "Would it bother you if I stay home even after the children are in school?" "Of course not," was his surprised response. He thought I wanted to go to work. I thought he wanted me to go to work. I never realized how important my job at home is. I began thinking of the time I would lose my husband and my children. It simply isn't worth the cost. I have never been so contented as I am at home. I don't dread each day like before. I look forward to what the new day will bring. My husband seems like a new man. I have affirmed to him my confidence in his ability to provide for our family. And after all, isn't this the way the system was originally set up? Thank you, Sharon, for that testimony. You have fitted yourself to the sphere of mothering against all popular opinion and the rude remarks that you undoubtedly will receive from time to time, perhaps even from some of your close Christian friends. Isn't it too bad? Here's another one, a different sphere. I have been married 11 years. My husband has always been mentally and verbally abusive. I left him and soon found myself involved with another man. I was running from what I felt was God's will, being home with my family. I knew my husband loved me in his own way, but more than anything, he needed me to take care of the house and things, so I just wanted to run. My mother would beg me to stop and consider the children. I didn't want to listen. I discovered that the man I had been seeing was hiding the fact that he had AIDS. I had left my beautiful home and children to stay in a rat-infested basement and be with the man who was a criminal and a liar. I stopped then, you better believe it, or it stopped me. As I left his place one morning, I was driving when quite suddenly I burst into tears. I found myself saying, "Yes, Lord, yes." When I got home, I called my husband, confessed everything. We went home together to our two children. I knew I was victorious in Christ Jesus, but victorious does not necessarily mean free of the consequences of our behavior. I would have to wait 3 months before I could be tested. During this period of waiting, I went through many moments of panic as well as sheer joy. I thirsted for righteousness. I wanted to be clean. That's exactly what Jesus does for us. The 51st Psalm helped me tremendously. Also, this is the time when I discovered your program. On one occasion, you spoke of grief and misery and how it's something we all have and how we can offer it to God. My tests came back negative. We have since had a beautiful baby. My husband, well, he is meaner than ever. So as you said in yet another program, I am suffering the consequences of obedience. However, I rest in comfort with the knowledge that in Christ I am a new creation and I can do all things through Christ Jesus who strengthens me. You may use my letter in the program. Just invent another name. Thank you, Sally. I invented that name for you. And one more. Very different stories, aren't they? I'm a single parent. My daughter's 21, a senior in such and such a school. My son is 14, misses his dad very much. He left us for another woman, actually many other women, but he did marry one of them. She has my sympathy. My heart was broken. So was my mind. I became so depressed I attempted suicide. We were separated for 5 years before the divorce was finalized, 2 years ago, just a couple of weeks before Christmas. It had been a deep black pit, and I expected to live the rest of my life with a broken heart enveloped in loneliness. But God is so good, and he brought me to the place of falling on my knees and accepting the divorce as coming from my Father's loving hand. Now, you see, that bears out what Pusey said. Even when it comes through ill will or anger or a man's negligence, still in every least circumstance, to us, it is the will of God. It was nothing that this woman could change. I knew that divorce is not his will. Nevertheless, he had allowed it. I knew he wouldn't let it touch my life unless he was going to use it to bless me somehow. Here it is, 2 weeks before Christmas. I was staring divorce right in the face, and I could not do one thing about it. This was the same divorce that I had hated, dreaded, and even feared. Nevertheless, I have never felt so loved and secure, such a sense of belonging. I was overwhelmed by this keen awareness of my father's love for me. For the first time in many years, I cried, not tears of sorrow, but tears of joy. I sang and praised him for a very long time. My father had given me the exact opposite of what I expected to receive as a result of being divorced. Yes, Romans 8:28 is real. Everything that happens fits into a pattern for good. I still go through times of loneliness, and I long for a godly man to share my life. But I believe, as you said, that if God has someone for me, he'll send him to me, and I don't have to go out looking for him. Can you write to me and tell me how I can pray effectively regarding my desire for a godly husband? And how can I pray effectively for my children to have godly spouses when the time comes? Will I ever know love? How can I know God's will for me? Well, of course, I tried to answer her questions on those lines. But the miracle of finding joy out of the worst thing that she could imagine, the sacrifices of motherhood, the impossibility of loving an abusive husband, the desolation of divorce, three very different spheres in which these women have learned to fit themselves. What is your sphere? Rest is the fitting of self to its sphere.

Growing up, Elizabeth Elliot understood that studying the Bible is a vital priority for the Christian life. And ladies, we can also establish a solid foundation for our lives through daily Bible reading and prayer. Join us next time as we think about the eternal truth of God's Word here on Gateway to Joy. Anything, if offered to God, can and will become your Gateway to Joy. 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

Memorial Day reminds us of the brevity of life, but happily for the Christian. It also directs his eyes heavenward to where the saints, rejoicing in glory, await the resurrection of their bodies. As death passes in review before your eyes on this Memorial Day, remember, Christ and your believing loved ones await you in glory. We don't have to fear the cemetery. Your home is just on the other side, if you're a Christian. How beautiful heaven must be.

0: What is Memorial Day? Originally known as Decoration Day, Memorial Day is a time to remember those who have died in our nation's service. This time of remembrance was first observed in May of 1868 when flowers were placed on the graves of Union and Confederate soldiers at Arlington National Cemetery. Think about the varying perspectives, then and now, on the significance of Memorial Day as you consider the words of General John A. Logan, the National Commander of the Grand Army of the Republic.
1: The 30th day of May, 1868, is designated for the purpose of strewing with flowers or otherwise decorating the graves of comrades who died in defense of their country during the late rebellion, and whose bodies now lie in almost every city, village, and hamlet churchyard in the land.
2: Steaks, hot dogs, burgers,
3: yum,
2: my new gas grill. Oh, I love Memorial Day.
1: Their soldier lives were the reveille of freedom to a race in chains. Let no wanton foot tread rudely on such hallowed grounds. Let pleasant paths invite the coming and going of reverent visitors and fond mourners.
2: Hey, everybody.
3: I am so glad we could have the whole family together at one time. Anybody want some more lemonade?
2: Great.
4: Since the end of the Civil War, Memorial Day has been the time when we honor the American men and women who gave up their lives on the field of battle. We do this in recognition of the enormous sacrifice they have made to preserve our liberty, and also of the responsibility we bear to transmit liberty to future generations. Memorial Day is an opportunity to remember that those who died in the defense of our country were serving an even higher cause. Ronald Reagan, April 1982.
5: I'm really looking forward to seeing Grandma Walsh and Aunt Lottie at the picnic today.
6: Yeah, me too. But I'm really looking forward to Nana's potato salad, although her barbecue is legendary too.
5: Will Janie be there, Dad?
6: I think so. Her softball game should be over by then. I tell you, Kelly, I love Memorial Day. No paperwork, not an accountant in sight, and I can really use a day of fun and good food.
7: We are humble because we remember that the wealth of this nation's heritage, the strength of its ideals, and the extent of its freedom came with a tremendous price. These treasures were purchased with the lives of American servicemen and women, a cost borne prominently by several generations. We are humbled because so many bright futures, hopes, and dreams were sacrificed for the abundance of opportunities we now freely pursue. At a bridge at Concord, in the muddy trenches of Europe, the rugged mountains of Korea, the dense forest of Asia, or across the burning sands of the Persian Gulf, America's heroes have advanced democracy around the globe and defended the liberties we hold dear. President George W. Bush, May 2001.
5: I thought we were going to the picnic, Dad.
6: We are. We're just making a quick stop at Grandpa McIntyre's grave. Mom gave me some flowers to put on it.
5: Which one is it?
6: Over there. See the flag? It's in the veterans section of the cemetery.
5: Why is the flag like that, Dad?
6: They'll keep the flag at half-mast until at least noon. It's to honor your grandpa and the others who died in defense of our country.
1: If our eyes grow dull, other hands slack, and other hearts cold in the solemn trust, ours shall keep it well as long as the light and warmth of life remain to us.
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2: And on behalf of my stomach,

0: me say I'm really looking forward to digging into this great food. But before we get started, let's ask the blessing. Our Father, we thank you for your many blessings on us. You've given us a beautiful day to get together as family and friends for some great food and to relax and enjoy each other's company on this special day. We also pause to remember those who have given so much so that we could enjoy the freedoms we have today. I think of Grandpa Norris, who never made it back from the war. Uncle Henry, who was still a teenager when he gave his life defending our country. As we pause to honor their memories today, we thank you for what they've meant to us.
1: We honor the final sacrifice of our servicemen and women by dedicating our own lives to peace and the defense of freedom. 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Let all of us commit this day, whether in public ceremony or in quiet reflection over a single grave, to remember them in fitting tribute.
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1: Every year at dawn on the Thursday before Memorial Day, soldiers of the 3rd U.S. Infantry Regiment, the Old Guard, carry out the solemn Flags In tradition at Arlington National Cemetery. Since 1948, they have carefully placed American flags one boot length from the headstones of more than 280,000 graves, along with 14,000 more flags at the Soldiers and Airmen's Home National Cemetery and the Tomb of the Unknown Soldier. Nearly 1,500 soldiers complete the task in about 4 hours. This solemn tradition honors each service member who made the ultimate sacrifice in defense of our country. Former President Ronald Reagan said, "Freedom is never more than one generation away from extinction. We didn't pass it to our children in the bloodstream. It must be fought for, protected, and handed on for them to do the same. Or one day we will spend our sunset years telling our children and our children's children what it was once like in the United States, where men were free." BBN loves the United States of America. We're thankful for the freedom we have to declare the truth that sets mankind free from sin, eternal death, and hell. Throughout our 55 years of ministry, service members from every branch of the military have joined us on staff in sharing hope and truth around the world. As we remember our nation's fallen heroes this Memorial Day week, let us not forget the host of godly men and women who have gone on to their heavenly reward. Most of all, let us remember the one who gave his life as

I exhort therefore that first of all supplications, prayers, intercessions, and giving of thanks be made for all men, for kings, and for all that are in authority, that we may lead a quiet and peaceable life in all godliness and honesty. For this is good and acceptable in the sight of God our Savior, who will have all men to be saved and to come unto the knowledge of the truth.

Here on Memorial Day, let's give thanks for those who gave their lives for our freedoms while also asking God to make us a nation worthy of such sacrifice. Before we pray today, we're going to read from Proverbs 11, verses 1 through 11. A false balance is abomination to the Lord, but a just weight is his delight. When pride cometh, then cometh shame, but with the lowly is wisdom. The integrity of the upright shall guide them, but the perverseness of transgressors shall destroy them. Riches profit not in the day of wrath, but righteousness delivereth from death. The righteousness of the perfect shall direct his way, but the wicked shall fall by his own wickedness. The righteousness of the upright shall deliver them, but transgressors shall be taken in their own naughtiness. When a wicked man dieth, his expectation shall perish, and the hope of unjust men perisheth. The righteous is delivered out of trouble, and the wicked cometh in his stead. An hypocrite with his mouth destroyeth his neighbor, but through knowledge shall the just be delivered. When it goeth well with the righteous, the city rejoiceth, and when the wicked perish, there is shouting. By the blessing of the upright, the city is exalted, but it is overthrown by the mouth of the wicked. Proverbs 11, verses 1 through 11. Heavenly Father, on this Memorial Day, we come before you with humble and grateful hearts. We thank you for the many men and women who have given their lives in the service of our country. We do not take lightly the freedoms that we enjoy, nor do we forget that many have paid a deep cost so that others could live in peace. Please comfort those who still grieve the loss of a loved one or a friend who did not return home. Lord, your word reminds us that righteousness lifts up a people, but wickedness brings ruin. And so we ask you to work deeply in the heart of our nation. Turn us away from dishonesty or pride. Teach us to value truth in our homes, in our schools, in our courtrooms, in our businesses, and in every place of influence in our country. We pray for each of our government leaders at the federal, state, and local levels. Give them wisdom that is more than human instinct or political strategy. And above all, draw their hearts to the saving knowledge of Jesus Christ. May their words and their choices be shaped by a proper sense of justice, rooted in integrity and accountability. Father, we remember today the men and women of our armed forces. Protect our soldiers, our sailors, our airmen, our Marines, who are serving even now, whether at home or abroad. Give them courage and strength with measured discipline that's guided by conscience. Help them to carry out their duties with honor. We pray for commanders and officers who make difficult decisions. May they lead in a way that protects life, that defends what is right, and that honors the sacrifice of those who've gone before them. We also pray for military families who live with long separations, with quiet fears and heavy burdens. Strengthen marriages, Lord. Encourage children. Provide for spouses who carry extra burdens while their loved ones serve. And for veterans who still bear wounds in body, mind, or spirit, bring help, healing, and hope to their hearts. May many in our military community come to know the peace that is found only in Jesus. Lord, we pray that you would have mercy on our nation. May the memory of sacrifice not fade into empty ceremony, but move us to gratitude, to repentance, and to renewed responsibility. May the gospel of Christ go forth freely across this country and to the ends of the earth. We pray in the name of Jesus. Amen. WYN

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1: With SRN News, I'm Bob Agnew in Washington. Julie Walker says people in Southern California and officials there trying to prevent an explosion or leak from that damaged chemical tank.
2: In Southern California, the Orange County Fire Authority working through the night to prevent a chemical tank from exploding, spraying water into it and checking on a possible crack they found over the weekend that could be releasing some pressure, which would avoid a worst-case scenario, according to Interim Fire Chief T.J. McGovern.
3: The Blevy threat is the worst case catastrophic event that we've been talking about. We are not there yet.
2: That 7,000-gallon tank contains a chemical used to make plastics, methyl methacrylate. It overheated Thursday, reaching temperatures of 100 degrees, according to officials. 50,000 residents in and around Garden Grove have had to evacuate because of the danger. I'm Julie Walker.
1: Nearing a peace deal with Iran, but it's far from a done deal, according to Secretary of State Marco Rubio.
4: We have what I think is a pretty solid thing on the table in terms of their ability to open up the straits, get the straits open, enter into a very real, significant, time-limited negotiation on the nuclear matters.
1: And it could take several days to hammer out the details of that proposed deal. A bystander struck by gunfire after a man fired on a checkpoint outside the White House over the weekend is in serious but stable condition.
5: Secret Service says the bystander, who has not been identified, suffered a gunshot wound described as not life-threatening. It was not clear how he was shot. Authorities have released a few additional details about the early Saturday evening shooting. The District of Columbia's Metropolitan Police Department said the suspect, identified as 21-year-old Nasir Best, started shooting toward a White House security checkpoint when Secret Service officers returned fire. Best was later pronounced dead at a hospital. Bernie Bennett in Washington.
1: This is SRN News.
6: The good news memory verse for Memorial Day is Romans 6:23. For the wages of sin is death, but the gift of God is eternal life through Jesus Christ our Lord. That's our good news memory verse this day. Romans 6:23.

0: Arlington National Cemetery, the Thursday before Memorial Day. Every year, the 1,200 soldiers of the 3rd U.S. Infantry place small American flags at each of more than 260,000 gravestones. Then, they patrol 24 hours a day during the weekend to ensure that each flag remains standing. The Bible Broadcasting Network encourages you this year on Memorial Day to remember.
1: Hear the words of Thomas Jefferson. I shall not die without a hope that light and liberty are on steady advance. This country remains to preserve and restore light and liberty. The flames kindled on the 4th of July, 1776, have spread over too much of the globe to be extinguished. Yes, the God who gave us life gave us both light and liberty at the same time. The hand of force may attempt to destroy, but cannot disjoin them. That light is the life of His Son, our Lord Jesus Christ, and that liberty is His Holy Spirit, of whom it is written, "Where the Spirit of the Lord is, there is freedom." Grant, O Lord, that the eternal light of Your Son, Jesus Christ, may shine on this nation, and grant that Your Holy Spirit would touch the lives of her anointed leaders. O Father, let Your eternal freedom ring!

0: From the studios of the Bible Broadcasting Network, we present Christian Classics, reading from a book that has influenced the lives of many people. Our narrator is Lynn Brooks.
1: Today we'll be reading chapter 16 from The Man of the House. Back Reuben hurried to the workroom and appeared before the boys, whose shouts of laughter were still echoing through the building. They stopped in astonishment at the sight of him.
2: "Dear me," said Wesley, "you're still here? I thought you ran home to tell your mother. Poor little fellow. He looks pale, boys. I believe he fainted on the way. We shall have to put some paste in his face to revive him."
1: But the fun was cut short by the arrival of Mr. Barrows. In an instant, every boy who had left his post to help in the joke at Reuben's expense was back at work.
3: "These doors are very thin, boys," was the only hint that the gentleman gave, that he had heard every word.
1: Then he called Wesley to him and told him to stand by his side and give the few general directions that were important in learning to spread the paper.
3: "Much paste or little, Wesley?"
2: "As little as possible, sir."
3: "You may tell Stone so, then."
1: And Wesley, with a red face, repeated this to Reuben.
3: "About the brush, Wesley, should the touch with it be light or heavy?"
2: "Very light, sir."
1: This, too, he had to repeat to Reuben. Then Mr. Barrows issued strict orders that no boy in the room should speak to or in any way interfere with the newcomer's way of doing things.
3: "Whether he uses a new way or an old one, right or wrong, I forbid any boy to interfere. He is going to experiment, and is to be let alone. Remember, boys," he said in a significant tone, "I forbid it."
1: Then he departed, and Reuben had peace. The boys snickered, to be sure, and made funny speeches at his expense. He won their hearts by laughing at some of the speeches. Reuben was such a good-natured fellow that he could not help laughing at a joke even when he was the victim. But his work was not meddled with, and after one or two failures, he began to catch the secret. When Mr. Barrows peered in 2 hours later to see how the experiment was working, Reuben told him proudly that only 7 of the pasteboards were his. He thought the others were as good as anybody's.
3: "All right," the gentleman said with a satisfied smile. "Keep track of these 7 boards and make your fortune with them."
1: Instantly, there flashed over Reuben a new idea. What if he should begin to make his fortune out of those 7 pasteboards? What if he should? After the pasting room, Reuben was called downstairs to the marking and cutting room. The odd little machine that bit the corners out of the covers so skillfully had attracted him the day before, and to his great delight he was set to working it. Skill was required here as well as in pasting, but it was of a different sort. Reuben caught the movement of the machine at once. His eyes brightened with every turn of the bright shears.
3: "You have an accurate eye,"
1: Mr. Barrows told him. His face broadened into a smile. His success was worse for him in one sense than his failure in the upper room had been, inasmuch as it moved certain of the others to envy. They did not approve of the city boy at the best, as if there were not fellows enough in the town to run the factory. This was how they felt, and this, in some form, was what they growled to each other from time to time. Reuben paid little attention to them. All he asked was that he could guide the skillful shears in biting out perfectly square corners. The very speed with which it worked was a delight to him. Reuben liked fast things. Mr. Barrows was moving in and out, talking with first one workman, then another, with a general eye to all that was going on. During one of his visits, he was sharpening a pencil with a choice 4-bladed knife whose pearl handle and polished steel caught an admiring flash from the eye of every boy in the room. He laid both down for a moment near the busy shears while he explained to the man running the monstrous machine just how a certain kind of board was to be cut. Then a sudden call for him came from the office, and he left. He hurried in perhaps an hour later and searched among the pile of chips that were piling up around the little shears as Reuben still successfully clipped out the corners.
3: "Boys, have any of you seen my knife?" Mr. Barrows asked.
1: Half a dozen pairs of hands paused in their work, and as many pairs of eyes looked up to his. Innocent eyes, along with a few mischievous ones, but they shook their heads. Before one of the others could speak, however, Reuben's clear voice was heard.
2: "Yes, sir, I had a glimpse of it. It is in the upper pocket of my jacket, and the pencil you were sharpening is there, too."
1: Mr. Barrow stared at him in surprise, it is true, but it did not compare with the shock on the faces of the boys.
3: "Reuben," inquired the gentleman soberly, "did you fear that the knife and pencil would get lost, so you put them in your pocket for safekeeping?"
2: "No, sir. Didn't put them there at all, but I know they are there, for I saw them drop in."
1: Then noticing that Mr. Barrow still waited with a grave and not altogether pleased face, he added,
2: "I didn't touch them, sir, as true as I live."
3: "Will you explain, then, how they got into your pocket?"
2: "They were put in, sir."
3: "But not by your hands?"
2: "Not by my hands."
3: "Do you know anything about whose hands put them there?"
1: In that room at that moment, busy place though it generally was, you could have heard a pin drop. Every boy was listening. One of them had a red face. For just a moment, Reuben considered, then he spoke.
2: "Yes, sir. I know just exactly whose hands put them there, but I kind of think it was done just for fun, without much thinking about or meaning any harm, and if you will take them away and excuse the hands that dropped them there, I will too."
3: "Boys," said Mr. Barrows, turning from Reuben, "you hear what this newcomer says. He is a stranger to all of you, but I know him a little, and I have some reason for trusting him. Still, I will be fair to every one of you and give you a chance to express an opinion. Do you believe he has told the truth about my knife and pencil?"
2: A chorus of voices answered him. "Yes, sir, we know he has."
3: "Very well, then. I'll claim my property."
1: He stepped over to the threadbare jacket and pulled the four-bladed knife and pencil out of the pocket.
3: As he did so, he said, "Now there is at least one boy in the room who has been guilty of a mean trick and ought to be ashamed of himself. I don't know which one it is and don't want to. Since Reuben has asked it as a favor, I am willing to excuse the hands that put them in. I hope the owner of those hands will be manly enough to apologize for the mischief he tried to do and say thank you for the kindness shown him."
1: Then Mr. Barrows left. Reuben made the little machine bite out the corners as fast as it could and did not raise his eyes. Not a boy spoke. After a little while, one of them whistled, then several of them laughed. Reuben worked on. It was not until the magnificent bell in the church tower rang out its 6 o'clock call to come home to supper that the tongues of those boys were loosened. While they rushed for caps and coats and mittens, they all chattered at once. Not loud enough for Reuben to understand what they said, but loud enough for him to know they were talking about the knife and the pencil. One, the oldest and most lawless-looking, lingered while Reuben hunted among the chips he had created for a bright bit of paper he wanted to save for Beth.
2: "Honor bright," said the boy, "do you know who put the knife in your pocket?"
1: Reuben turned flashing eyes on him and answered quickly,
2: "No, as well as though you had told me all about it beforehand, you did it yourself."
1: Whereupon the boy gave a sharp whistle.
2: "What did I do it for?" he asked presently. "I don't feel so sure of that. I thought maybe it was just for what some fellows call fun. I don't see much fun about it, but I thought perhaps you did. If you meant nothing but that, why, there's no harm done."
3: "Suppose I meant a good deal more than that?"
2: "Well, then there's lots of harm done. You feel mean about it by this time, and folks don't like to feel mean. At least, I don't." Why didn't you tell Mr. Barrows which of us did it?
1: I didn't see any good in that. He got his property, and that was what he was after. And I proved all around that I had nothing to do with putting it where it didn't belong, and that was what I was after.
2: Well, said the other after a somewhat longer pause, my name is Clark Miller, and I didn't mean a single thing except to have some fun and tease you a bit. I thought you was a spoony little fellow away from his mother. We might as well have a little fun with you as not.
1: All right, returned Reuben gravely. I'm a little fellow, that's a fact, and I'm away from my mother. As for being spoony, I don't feel any too sure that I know just what it means down here in the country. Perhaps I am a spoony, and perhaps I'm not. Never mind. The knife is where it ought to be, and I guess you and I will be all right after this.
2: I guess we will. I mean to stand up for you, only I'd like to know this. Are you one of the goody-goody sort?
1: Don't know them, said Reuben, in good humor. What are they like?
2: Oh, bother. You're not so green as all that. Are you one of them that thinks it is wrong to wink or sneeze or whistle and that tells your mother every time you turn around and says your prayers and all that?
1: The merry twinkle vanished from Reuben's eyes. He gave Clark Miller a clear, steady gaze and answered slowly.
2: I'm good at whistling, or bad. I don't know which to call it. Mother says I almost deafen her sometimes. I like to tell things to her first rate when I don't think they will worry her too much. You see, it is different with me from what it is with most boys. My father has been dead a long time, and I'm the only boy. In fact, I'm not a boy at all. I have to do what I can to support the family. I've been the man of the house for these 3 years, so I have to think about things. As for saying prayers, I never did much of that. Forgot it, you know, after I got too old to say them with Mother. But one night a while ago, I was in an awful danger. Didn't expect to get home alive. I just asked God to help me the same as if I could see Him, and He did it. Since then, I've thought it would be a good plan to ask Him about things.
3: You are a peculiar chap, said Clark. A very peculiar chap indeed, he added solemnly after a slight pause. But I'll stand up for you. Through thick and thin, I will. And when Clark Miller makes a promise, it means something.
1: Today, on Christian Classics, we have been reading from the book The Man of the House by Isabella MacDonald Alden. This book was published by Creation House Publishers, copyright 1993.
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This is our Memorial Day edition of The Music Room from BBN. Welcome, my friend. While it is perfectly proper that we should remember with gratitude all who have died for our country, we should never forget the infinite sacrifice made by our Lord on Calvary's cross. Every man who gave his life was a sinner, but Jesus never sinned. You know, war has never brought lasting peace and universal justice, but the crucifixion of Christ has brought complete pardon for sin, peace within, and everlasting life to all who trust the Savior. And today I lift up my heart with thanksgiving to God for the freedom I enjoy, because others fought and died to make it secure. But above all, I remember what Jesus did 2,000 years ago.

0: Hi, and welcome to the Family Altar. It's our prayer time here at the Bible Broadcasting Network. My name is Mike Dyes, and we invite you to pray with us in a few minutes. First, though, it's a challenge from the Word of God. Here's BBN's David Wyatt. David?
1: These words spake Jesus and lifted up his eyes to heaven and said, Father, the hour is come. Glorify thy Son, that thy Son also may glorify thee. As thou hast given him power over all flesh, that he should give eternal life to as many as thou hast given him. And this is life eternal, that they might know thee, the only true God, and Jesus Christ, whom thou hast sent. John 17:1-3. We'd like to take our next few times together in preparation for prayer and praise to look briefly at our Savior's high priestly prayer to his Father in heaven as he was about to go to the cross for us. As always in our Lord's ministry, he sought his Father's will first and foremost, knowing that everything else would only be rightly related after this most important consideration. Just after he'd led the woman at the well to faith in himself, his disciples that had been away handling business matters evidently came back and saw her leaving after having been saved, and this conversation ensued. In John 4:31-34, in the meanwhile his disciples prayed him, saying, Master, eat. But he said unto them, I have meat to eat that ye know not of. Therefore said the disciples one to another, Hath any man brought him aught to eat? Jesus saith unto them, My meat is to do the will of him that sent me, and to finish his work. It seems that nearly everyone Jesus spoke to was thinking on the physical plane, while he was more interested in the spiritual, even his own disciples. Yet it's interesting and highly instructive to us that our Savior referred to his Father's will as his meat or nourishment. Jeremiah, though he was suffering for doing the Lord's will, could say from his heart during the heat of the trial of his faith, Jeremiah 15:15-16, O Lord, thou knowest, remember me, and visit me, and revenge me of my persecutors. Take me not away in thy long suffering. Know that for thy sake I have suffered rebuke. Thy words were found, and I did eat them. And thy word was unto me the joy and rejoicing of mine heart. For I am called by thy name, O Lord God of hosts. Now we that know the Lord can also understand the joy of knowing and getting to know deeper our God, as the Lord Jesus prayed in verse 3 of our text. And this is life eternal, that they might know thee, the only true God, and Jesus Christ, whom thou hast sent. Life itself is to know Christ. The written word of God is so perfectly and meticulously true and accurate. This text, along with so many others, highlights and underscores both the eternal deity and the humanity of Christ that began at Bethlehem. No one can ever say that our God doesn't fully and completely understand on the deepest level of experience what it's like being us. Hebrews 2:14-15, For as much then as the children are partakers of flesh and blood, he also himself likewise took part of the same, that through death he might destroy him that had the power of death, that is, the devil, and deliver them who through fear of death were all their lifetime subject to bondage. What wonderful truth to consider that we can say along with the psalmist, Psalm 147:1-5, Praise ye the Lord, for it's good to sing praises unto our God, for it's pleasant, and praise is comely. The Lord doth build up Jerusalem, he gathereth together the outcasts of Israel. He healeth the broken in heart, and bindeth up their wounds. He telleth or counts the number of the stars. He calleth them all by their names. Great is our Lord, and of great power. His understanding is infinite. No matter what, our Lord cares and understands. Well, on that glorious note of joy from God's Word, we're going to rejoin our waiting BBN announcer now so we can begin sharing our hearts with our loving Lord around His throne of grace in prayer and praise in the BBN Family Altar Prayer Time.
0: Thank you, David. That was David Wyatt with our challenge for today. Well, here at the Family Altar, we invite you to pray with us. We'll have a variety of requests and things that people have let us know they'd like prayer about for themselves or maybe for a friend or family member. We'd ask you to pray for a sister who suffered a bad fall and that she would also be reconciled to her family. Pray for a friend trying to sell his house. A lady is praising the Lord for Christian radio. Pray for a young lady as she deals with the difficulties of her job. An elderly lady has recently lost her husband. I do pray for her comfort today. A listener would like prayer for a financial blessing. Pray for a family's health and well-being. We'd ask you to pray for a mother who has not talked or seen her daughter, has not talked to her for quite a while, that they would be reunited. Pray for a lady hospitalized with kidney issues. Pray for the many who have unspoken requests. Pray for a listener who'd like prayer for a new job. Pray for the salvation of friends and family members. Pray for a father in the emergency room with severe stomach issues. Pray for a granddaughter. She's acting defiantly. Pray that God will work in her heart. A listener would like prayer for a godly spouse. A grandmother is recovering from colon surgery. Pray for a couple going through financial hardship. A gentleman would like to praise the Lord for a good report from his cardiologist. Pray for unity in a church. Pray for a gentleman, he has a fungal infection. Pray for his healing. A mother would like prayer for her son, that he would get back into church. Please pray for a lady with Alzheimer's disease and for her family as they care for her. A man would like prayer for some digestive issues he's experiencing. Pray for a friend with a job interview coming up soon. A family is in need. The father has been out of work for several months. I do pray for this family. Pray for an uncle. He's recovering from knee replacement surgery. A family, they're trying to lose weight and to be generally healthier. Pray for them. Pray for a marriage. It's a time of struggling with this couple. A young mother recently found that her husband has been unfaithful. I do pray about that. A teenage girl is dealing with some health problems. Pray that God would provide insight for the doctors to be able to best help her. Pray for the many who have mental health difficulties, as well as those with cancer and terminal illness. A listener is praising the Lord that his sister is slowly healing and getting better after an injured shoulder. Pray for continued well-being. A lady has had some complications after surgery. Pray for her. A husband would like prayer that his chronically ill wife would be healed. A listener would like prayer that the influence on the life of a child, that it would be a godly influence. A lady is in need of prayer for healing after having a knee replacement. A man would like prayer for healing of his elbow, as well as his wrist and his back. A man is praising the Lord that his biopsy was clear. He's thankful for those who prayed for him during this time. A lady needs prayer. She's waiting for results from her biopsy. Pray for good results for her, too. Pray for a man who has a knot on the back of his neck. A lady would like prayer for strength in stopping the use of pain medication. A mother is praying for her daughter's family, for their salvation, and that they would be restored once again to each other. Thanks for praying with us here at the family altar. We have other requests to bring before the Lord today. A young lady has a drinking problem. Pray that she would overcome this. Pray for a caregiver taking the care of her family member, that the Lord would help them both. Also, we'd ask you to pray for a man that he would have wisdom in decisions he needs to make very soon. A man is having more tests to confirm that he does not have prostate cancer. Pray for that to go well. A young lady just lost her mother recently. Now her father is very ill. Do pray for this family. Pray for a teenage son who has a sinful addiction. It's causing difficulty in the home. A listener is lonely and feels like others don't care. Do pray for the Lord's comfort and a sense of the Lord's presence in this listener's life. A man is suffering with many health problems as the result of a recent car accident. Pray for a listener to have victory over a tendency to gossip. Is recovering from neck surgery. Pray for that to go well. We'd ask you to pray today for a sister who's hospitalized because of kidney problems. A friend is in the hospital. Please do pray.

A listener would like to find a better living situation. We'd ask you to pray for a gentleman to be wise. Pray for the Lord to provide that wisdom to him. A listener is dealing with some problems mentally and emotionally. A caretaker needs strength and encouragement today. And pray for the well-being of those who are traveling today or will soon be traveling in the coming days. Well, let's take some time here at the family altar for prayer. Our Father, we thank you for those who have been praying already. We bring you, as they already have, we bring you these requests. For some, it's a medical issue, maybe recovery after surgery, maybe a diagnosis that just made them

We pray for their strength. You would help them as they try to be a blessing to others in your name. We think of those who struggle with spiritual issues, questions, and doubts, and it's hard. We pray that you'd help us to trust you in the midst of our questions. And for those who have never understood that Jesus is the way, the truth, and the life, that they truly would, and that they would look at their futures and say, yes, I need the Lord, and bow before him. We do pray for each one that you would work in their hearts, that you would work in our hearts as we deal with the struggles of life. Some days it just seems heavier, and there seem to be more issues. We pray that you'd help us, wherever we are now, to trust in you. Maybe it's a problem paying a bill. Maybe it's something that's broken and has to be replaced. Help us financially, that you would provide for each one. Those struggling on the job with employment that is very difficult, we pray for them, perhaps to find a new job. Those who are looking for one, who are wondering about their futures, that you would provide just the opportunity that they need. Help us to trust you in the midst of our questions, and those struggling with mental health issues, that you would help them, and that you would strengthen those who are troubled over their memories, that you would strengthen their ability to remember things throughout the day. For the many whose relationships are in hard times, that you would bring relief, that you would bring peace and answers, that once again that relationship would be brought back, and that there would be a real healing there. We thank you for your love for us and give you each of these requests and ask for your will to be done. In Jesus' name we pray. Amen. Hey, thanks for taking time to join us and to pray with us here at the Family Altar at the Bible Broadcasting Network.

Memorial Day, indeed, should be a day of remembering and a day of giving thanks. And I trust you'll be involved in those activities this afternoon. I'm Stephen Brown, and I thank you for being a part of our listening family this Memorial Day. And all Christians, whether in heaven or on earth, make up one great blessed family. May the thought comfort us on this Memorial Day that both we and they are in the Savior's care, joined in one holy band of the redeemed. My good friend Bennett is standing by and will guide you through the remainder of the afternoon and on through the early evening hours of this Memorial Day in the music room.

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1: With Center and News, I'm Bob Agnew in Washington at Arlington National Cemetery this past hour.
2: The President of the United States, the Honorable Donald J. Trump, has arrived.
1: And the President turning to the pages of Scripture today as he paid homage to those who've lost their lives in the defense of freedom.
3: Scripture tells us, precious is the sight of the Lord, is the death of his faithful servants. 400,000 souls rest on these grounds, these beautiful grounds, in the sacred soil which is first consecrated in the hours of America's greatest division to be eternal symbol of national unity.
1: And the President also paid a special homage to the families of service members who've lost their lives in the war against Iran. Regional officials say the U.S. is close to a deal with Iran to end the war and reopen the Strait of Hormuz. More details from correspondent Joe Fetterman in Jerusalem.
4: The officials say they expect a general series of understandings to be reached relatively quickly, with final details to be negotiated in the coming 30 or 60 days.
1: And regional officials say that the deal as it's written right now would involve Iran surrendering its highly enriched uranium, and the reopening of the strait would happen in parallel with the U.S. ending its blockade of Iranian ports at the same time. The risk of a catastrophic explosion of that damaged chemical tank in Southern California appears to be in the rearview mirror.
5: In Southern California, the Orange County Fire Authority working through the night to prevent a chemical tank from exploding. That 7,000-gallon tank contains a chemical used to make plastics, methyl methacrylate. It overheated Thursday, reaching temperatures of 100 degrees, according to officials. 50,000 residents in and around Garden Grove have had to evacuate because of the danger. I'm Julie Walker.
1: And this is SRN News.
6: Our good news memory verse for this Memorial Day is found in Romans chapter 6, verse 23. For the wages of sin is death, but the gift of God is eternal life through Jesus Christ, our Lord. Romans 6:23. This has been the good news, and be sure to share it today.
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7: As we conclude our seventh in our series on Dr. Gary Chapman's The Five Love Languages of Children, the question you may have is, how do I figure out what my child's love language is? 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Or Dad, ask if your son would rather wrestle, physical touch, or read a story together, quality time. Maybe you could ask, would they rather have a present, a gift, or write a nice note, words of affirmation? Well, the only way you're going to figure your child's love language is to spend some time with them, talk with them, and figure it out. Time is short. Time to make them feel loved is so important.
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Hello there, friend. Looks like you've joined me here in the music room at the Bible Broadcasting Network. Bennett Roberts here, eager to share with you today's music and programs from God's Word.

President Truman gave an address in 1950. Just after the years following World War II, he said this: "Since war is the world's most terrible scourge, we should do all in our power to prevent its reoccurrence. It was the hope of mankind that with the cessation of hostilities of World War II, the way would be open to founding a peace. Instead, that war has left the world in a state of continued unrest. Accordingly, we feel the need of turning in humble suppliance to Almighty God for help and guidance. In recognition of this need, the Congress has provided a joint resolution on May 11th, 1950, that Memorial Day, which has long been set aside for paying tribute to those who lost their lives in the war, shall henceforth be dedicated also as a day of nationwide prayer for peace. The Congress has also requested that a proclamation be made calling upon the people of the United States to observe Memorial Day in that manner."

Here's a really great thought for you from your friends at BBN. Do you want a good plumb line? I mean a really good plumb line for living the rest of your days for Jesus? How about this? 7 words. He must increase, but I must decrease. That's in John chapter 3, verse 30. He must increase, but I must decrease.

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0: How's that home building project going? Let BBN help you as you build a strong family to the glory of God. Welcome to Building Blocks for the Family. Hey, have you noticed how the Bible often shows us the failures of some of the most prominent Bible characters? Well, like us, they fell short as children, or siblings, or even as parents. Well, consider with us today what we can learn from the flawed father. Here's Colin Smith.
1: I do hope you'll open your Bible at Genesis and chapter 12 as we begin this series on faith for fractured families. I want to begin with a picture. We're looking at an idealized picture of the 1950s family with the father reading the quintessential book to his attentive children while his loving and adoring wife looks on, giving him encouraging support. And I show that picture simply for this reason, that it is very easy when you come into church to get the idea somehow that other people's families are like this. In fact, everyone else's family is like this, you may think, except for yours. And it is easy to end up sort of carrying around in your mind a sort of airbrushed image of other people's lives in which you assume that all other husbands are enjoying loving intimacy with their wives, that all other wives are enjoying the engaged support of their husbands who understand them deeply, except for yours, and that other people's children are sort of loving and respecting their parents and seeking their counsel and listening to their wisdom as they eagerly follow their godly example. And so what I want to say right at the beginning of this series is that there are no picture-perfect families. They do not exist. And that will be a comfort to you and a help to you right from the off if you have carried in your mind the sense that there's fracturing in me and there's fracturing in us, but everyone else seems to be just fine. Put that idea out of your mind straight away. In fact, I was thinking about this. If someone was to try and write a book called Model Families of the Bible, which families would you put in there? I think it might be the shortest book ever to be written. I cannot think who would go in there. You know, you begin to think through the families of the Bible. I mean, this is the Bible. You think through the families of the Bible, and what do you have? Well, you've got Jacob. He's blessed with a big family, 12 sons. He probably wished that God had given him 12 daughters. I would imagine so, because what happens is that these brothers, they begin with jealousy and envy, and then it becomes downright hatred, and the whole thing threatens to tear the whole family apart. He's the father of Israel. You think of Eli. What a godly man, and what a dedicated priest of God he really was. And his two sons, are they following in his example? No. Hophni, Phinehas, the two of them, giving themselves to the most despicable of sins, to the agony of their father's heart. David, the man after God's own heart, the greatest king in the Old Testament that Israel ever had. And what happens in his family? He has a son, and the son's name is Absalom, and the son hates his father. Your son has said to you, I hate you, as many parents have heard. You are in the company of Israel's greatest Old Testament king. So forget the idealized image. The Bible talks into the real world. That's why we're opening the Bible in the book of Genesis and in chapter 12 today. Faith is for fractured families. It's the only kind of families there are in this world. And we begin today with Abraham. And I've described him as the flawed father. Of course, at this point, he is not a father. He's a husband. Thinking of Father Abraham, as he's so often referred to, I've chosen that title. Now, let's begin here by acknowledging that the Bible regularly makes clear that Abraham was a great man of faith. He was wonderfully blessed by God. But it is always important to remember that men at their best are simply the raw material on which God's grace begins a redeeming work. The best Christian, including the Christian who is sitting next to you is a sinner who is in the process of being redeemed. And God puts his wonderful grace into jars of clay, and the Bible makes this very, very clear, especially in the story of Abraham, the father of all the faithful. The story begins in verse 1, where God calls Abraham to set out on a journey of faith. The Lord said to Abraham, "Go from your country and your kindred and your father's house to the land that I will show you." And God promises very wonderfully to bless this man, verse 2, and to make him a blessing. And then that great statement in verse 3, "In you all the families of the earth will be blessed." There's going to be blessing that's going to flow through and from Abraham and from his seed, and it's going to touch the globe. In you all the families of the earth will be blessed. I want you to notice some very wonderful things about Abraham as the background to the story. Abraham was a man of faith. I mean, God calls him, God gives him this command, he's to move to another place. And we read in verse 4 these wonderful words, "So Abraham went." That's the obedience of faith. If it's in the Bible, if it says it, if it's clear to me, I do it. And that is what Abraham does. God says to him, "You're to move," and he goes. And the man is 75 years old. That's in verse 4. Now, it is interesting that for these patriarchs, God gave to them a prolonged season of life. In Abraham's case, he lived for 175 years. For Sarah, she lived 127 years.

whole clan on the move here. Verse 5, we read about their possessions that they had and the people they had acquired in Haran. So here's a man who has a broad circle of influence. Other people look to him, travel with him, work for him. He's an employer. Other people have their livelihoods that come from him. This is the kind of man that he is. So he's a man of faith, and he's a man of wide influence. He's very respected, and he's a man of prayer. As he follows the Lord in faith and in obedience, we find him doing what? He builds altars, piles of stones that become a place of prayer or a place of worship. He builds one, verse 7, in Shechem. He builds another one, verse 8, between Ai and Bethel. And he calls on the name of the Lord. So here's a man of faith, a man of influence, a man of prayer. And more than that, he is a man of remarkable spiritual experience. Verse 1 tells us that God spoke to him. I understand that in this context to mean an audible voice. And even more striking and even clearer in verse 7, we're told twice that God appeared to him. As Saul of Tarsus saw the glory of the risen Christ on the road to Damascus, Abraham had a theophany, which would be the Old Testament revelation of a visible form of the pre-incarnate Lord Jesus Christ. The Lord appeared to him. Saw the glory of the Lord. Remarkable experience. Wouldn't you have liked to have had such an experience? The Lord appeared to Abraham and said, to your offspring I will give this land. And so he built an altar to the Lord who had appeared to him. So I'm simply trying to build the picture here as we set up the story that Abraham is a man of faith. He is a man of great influence. He is a man of prayer. He is a man who has had remarkable, remarkable spiritual experiences. Any of us would have loved the opportunity to sit down with him and to learn from him with regards to his own walk with the Lord. And so we say together, what a blessing it must have been for Sarah to be married to this man, right? I mean, is this not a Christian woman's wish list? Is this not what every Christian single woman would pray for when she thinks about her ideal husband that she would desire that the Lord might give to her? Lord, give me a man of faith. Give me someone of influence, leader. Give to me, dear Lord, a man of prayer. Give to me someone who knows you. Someone who walks with you. What more could you want in a husband than we find in Genesis and chapter 12 in Abraham? And then we find that even Abraham has feet of clay. And it's very wonderful, isn't it, that the Bible does not hide this from us. No airbrushed portraits in the Bible of the heroes of faith. No, faith is not for airbrushed saints, fathers, mothers, husbands, wives, fractured families. That's who faith is for. The Bible speaks into the realities of our world today. And so we come to this extraordinary story that begins in verse 10. We've been introduced to Abraham now, this man who has stretched himself, extended himself in faith, believed God's promise, had a sacrifice to himself, has gone on a journey, moved his entire family and his clan to another place. Extraordinary story. And when he arrives in the promised land, what do we find? We find that this man's faith is tested with two massive disappointments. Maybe there's someone here and your faith is being tested right now by a massive disappointment. Well, Abraham had two. Number one is in verse 6. When he comes to the promised land after all this journey of faith, what does he find? To his astonishment, verse 6, the land that God has promised is already occupied. Not available. It's occupied by the Canaanites. Massive disappointment. I thought you were giving me this land. Well, I will, but right now it's full of Canaanites. Second massive disappointment, verse 10.
He comes on this journey to the land that God has called him to go to, the land of Canaan, the promised land. And look at what it says in verse 10. Now, there was

a famine in the land. It's an amazing verse, isn't it? The promised land. Of all the places that God would lead you into a place, the land that's going to be flowing with milk and honey. And what do you find when you've gone through all the sacrifice to get there? You find that the land has a famine of all places. And so Abraham's faith is tested in a profound way. Some of you know what this is like. Lord, I can't figure this out. I have extended myself to follow you in faith and in obedience. I've taken on responsibilities in leadership. I've made sacrifices of time and of money. I've pushed myself. I've given everything that I've got to ministry. I've spent myself. I've done at personal cost what I thought was right in order to honor you. And now this, how in all the world can you lead me into famine? How in all the world can you lead me into a situation where I'm now surrounded by conflict with all these Canaanites? How could you do that to me, Lord? You know what that's like. When you've been seeking to follow Christ in obedience and now you find that your faith is tested. So, verse 10, 11. Abraham went down to Egypt to sojourn there, for the famine was severe in the land. Now, the Bible never suggests that Abraham was doing something wrong here. I've read a number of folks who make that suggestion. You know, some folks go to town and he went down to Egypt. That shows it must be wrong. I mean, it makes no sense to me. There's nothing in the Bible that suggests here that he did something wrong in going to Egypt. There was food in Egypt. There was famine in Canaan. This man's responsible for a whole community of people, his immediate family and many others who look after, are looking to him for their supply. And this man's a leader, and he uses his initiative, and he does the obvious thing, which is to go where he can find some food. What else would you do for your family? The Bible never criticizes him for going down to Egypt. But the problem begins when they get near to Egypt, and Abraham comes up with a plan. Now, in order to understand what's happening here, you need to know that in ancient culture, a single woman was under the protection of her father. But in the absence of a father, a single woman would come under the protection of her brother, who would take the place of the father. This meant that when someone wanted to marry a woman, they had to negotiate with the father, or in the absence of the father, negotiate with the brother, and there would be payments involved and this and that and so forth. In other words, if you had your eye on a lady, rule number one was keep in with her father. It's still actually a pretty good principle. Or in his absence, keep in with her brother. Now, having a beautiful daughter, or indeed having a beautiful sister, if the father was not on the scene, meant that you could expect anyone who was interested in her to be very, very nice towards you. And Abraham knew this. And verse 11, we're told here that Abraham's wife Sarah was a strikingly beautiful woman. Now, she's 65 years old, but remember, double lifespan, so she's in her early 30s, would be the equivalent. And she's right at the height of her beauty. Stunning woman. And verse 11, he was about to enter Egypt, and he said to Sarah's wife, I know that you are a woman beautiful in appearance. Now, brothers, this is application time. He's doing really well here. Compliments. I know that you are a beautiful woman. Choose the right time to say it. He says it with sincerity and from the heart. It was true, and he wasn't the only one who thought it. The Egyptians agreed. Here's Abraham at his best, complimenting his wife, as every husband should do. But be careful, because he's about to spoil it. Verse 12. I know that you are a beautiful woman in appearance, and when the Egyptians see you, they will say, this is his wife, and they'll kill me, but they'll let you live. In other words, he's saying, if I can put it this way, Sarah, love, you're an absolute stunner. And it's just great being your husband, except for one thing. When other guys see you, they want to kill me. That's what he's saying. And he says, well, you go down to Egypt. That's exactly what's going to happen.
So verse 13, say you are my sister, that it may go well with me because of you, and that my life may be spared for your sake. You see what he's thinking. Okay, we're going to Egypt. We're only going to be here for a short time. And this is fairly simple. If they think that Sarah is my sister, then they are going to be very nice to me, especially when they notice how beautiful she is. Anyone who's got their eye on her, be very nice to me. And before anything further develops, we'll have our food and we'll be out of here. It's going to be just fine. And it's interesting and significant that this was not the first time that Abraham and Sarah had pulled off this deception. In fact, if you look over to Genesis chapter 20 and verse 13, you will see that Abraham says there, when God caused me to wander from my father's house, in other words, that's right at the beginning of the story, right at the beginning when he left his father's home, I, Abraham, said to her, Sarah, this is the kindness you must do me. At every place to which we come, say of me, he is my brother. So right since leaving the home of Abraham's father, this was the role play that they had carried off when they'd gone into different towns. Oh, yeah, she's my sister. And they had become used to doing it. They'd pulled it off many, many, many times. And so Abraham's simply thinking, as they get to Egypt, you can imagine getting close to the borders of this area that they're going to enter, and they're coming near to a community, and Abraham says to her, now, look, Sarah, let's do the brother-sister thing here again, because I think when some of these folks see you, they're really going to want to kill me, and I think this is the best way for us to get in and for us to get our food and to get out, and it's always worked before, and it will be just fine. But how many disasters have happened between husbands and wives and between younger people when some foolish idea was put forward with the line, nothing bad will come of it. It'll be fine. You'll see. It's always worked before. It'll be fine. Verse 14, when Abraham entered Egypt, the Egyptians saw that the woman was very beautiful. So Abraham was not alone in his opinion. It really was true. And when the princes of Pharaoh saw her, they praised her to Pharaoh, and the woman was taken into Pharaoh's house. By the way, if you're the king of Egypt, you don't need to put your profile up on eHarmony or Christian Mingle. Because what we're being told here is that the king has a whole team of scouts who are out there looking to find suitable candidates to be his wife. And one of the scouts spies Sarah, this woman who's come in with this man who apparently is her brother, and he spots her, and immediately she's taken off into Pharaoh's house. I have tried to imagine, think of this with me, the look exchanged between Abraham and Sarah when suddenly this ruse that the two of them have pulled off so effectively, so many times, goes so horribly and so terribly and so unexpectedly wrong. The scouts have come and they're marching her off. What do I do? Neither of them had expected this. Abraham looks at Sarah and he thinks, what in the world have I done? Sarah looks at Abraham and, to coin a phrase, what's she thinking? This is another fine mess you've gotten me into. Don't you think? Can you imagine? To make matters worse, Pharaoh, who believes, of course, that Abraham is Sarah's brother, as he has said, starts sending him gifts for obvious reasons. He's trying to soften him up. He's beginning the negotiation process. For Sarah's sake, verse 16, Pharaoh dealt well with Abraham, and he had sheep and oxen and male donkeys and male servants and female servants, we'll come back to that later in the series, and female donkeys and camels. Kent Hughes says that the camel had just been introduced in Egyptian culture as the latest means of transport. So this was the most souped-up transport you can get. So think Ferraris, really, you know. This is a Ferrari arriving, not one, two camels. And every day, more gifts are arriving, huge amounts of money being poured into Abraham. That's how he became a rich man.
Can you imagine the misery of Abraham as the money piles up? Here he is outside the palace and he's growing in wealth, but he's absolutely powerless and he's deeply ashamed. He can't speak to anyone about what's going on. I have all this money, but I'm alienated from my wife. And here's the man of faith and influence and prayer and spiritual experience. And he suddenly finds himself in a whole new way, desperately in need of the grace of God. Every Christian husband knows what that's like. And here's Sarah, living in luxury inside the palace, but equally powerless, vulnerable. I married a man of faith and influence and prayer and spiritual experience. How did in the world did I end up with this? And she discovers that the man that she has married, to whom she has trusted herself, is deeply, deeply flawed. And every Christian wife knows what that is like. And then God steps in. You know how the New Testament puts it? At the right time, when we were still powerless, God sends his son. And when both Abraham and Sarah are in the situation of absolute hopelessness, I mean, what could Abraham do? He's only one man. What could Sarah do? She's only one woman. How in all the world could this marriage be rescued and be restored? How could this woman be rescued from the situation in which, in effect, she is captive? Verse 17, the Lord afflicted Pharaoh and his house with great plagues because of Sarah, Abram's wife. And so verse 18, Pharaoh calls in Abraham and says to him, "What is this that you have done to me? Why did you not tell me that she was your wife? Why did you say she's my sister, so that I took her for my wife? Now then, here is your wife. Take her and go." By any standards, this was a remarkable intervention by God to save the marriage of Abraham and Sarah, which otherwise was over, and with it to save the promise of the Son of God who would be born into the line of descent from Abraham and Sarah. The obvious question, and it is an important one, is what happened to Sarah during her time in the palace? Did Pharaoh consummate his union with her? We are not told. Some scholars say yes because of verse 18, where Pharaoh speaks about taking her as his wife and assume that to mean that a union there was consummated. Kent Hughes points out, I think helpfully, that in the story of Esther, when Esther, you remember, was taken into the household of King Ahasuerus at another time, there was a whole year, we are specifically told in Esther in chapter 2, that elapsed before her being taken into the king's household and the time when she was actually brought to the king. And that year was a year of preparation and beautification and so forth. And for any parents who've run a wedding and know the complexities of that are involved in that, it does take a bit of time to organize a royal wedding, right? And there is one other factor that I think is significant here. Later in the book of Genesis, as you may be aware, we find, and perhaps to our surprise, that Abraham and Sarah actually resorted to the old brother-sister routine one more time on a later occasion that is recorded in Genesis in chapter 20. And it is very hard to imagine that Sarah would have ever agreed to this, or that Abraham would ever have suggested it, if Sarah had endured the worst outcome from this occasion in Egypt. The very fact that they resorted to the old deception again suggests that they were saying, even as they look back on this incident, well, you know, we did get away with it even then, and perhaps we can try it again. If it astonishes you that a person should fall into the same sin twice, you're probably not a very realistic person. By the way, it is amazing, isn't it, to read scholars who say
This is a repetition of that incident, and the same sin could never possibly have happened twice. What? Never possibly have done the same thing that's wrong more than once? Having said that, I believe, therefore, that God protected Sarah and Abraham from the worst consequences of this deception, and that that was the grace of God. Having said that, can you imagine the strain that what happened in Egypt would have put on their marriage? Can you imagine the emotional fallout for this couple from what they had both been party to and had both endured? They're coming out of Egypt. Can you imagine, in your mind, think about what this would be like. Try and put yourself in Sarah's shoes. You're a woman. Try and put yourself in Abram's shoes. You're a man. Sarah looks at her husband and she feels massive disappointment. I trusted you. I followed you. I looked to you as the godly leader. How can I ever trust you again? Can you imagine that thought not going through her mind? She discovers that the man that she is married to is so deeply flawed. I picture Abraham wanting to look at his wife, but finding it so hard to actually look her in the eye. He feels that he's lost his right to respect forever. He's losing confidence in his ability to lead. God's given him his wife back. But where in the world do the two of them go from here? Faith were fractured.

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3: Now when Solomon had made an end of praying, the fire came down from heaven and consumed the burnt offering and the sacrifices, and the glory of the Lord filled the house. And the priests could not enter into the house of the Lord because the glory of the Lord had filled the Lord's house. And when all the children of Israel saw how the fire came down and the glory of the Lord upon the house, they bowed themselves with their faces to the ground upon the pavement and worshipped and praised the Lord, saying, For he is good, for his mercy endureth forever. Then the king and all the people offered sacrifices before the Lord. And King Solomon offered a sacrifice of 22,000 oxen and 120,000 sheep. So the king and all the people dedicated the house of God. And the priests waited on their offices, the Levites also, with instruments of music of the Lord, which David the king had made to praise the Lord because his mercy endureth forever, when David praised by their ministry. And the priests sounded trumpets before them, and all Israel stood. Moreover, Solomon hallowed the middle of the court that was before the house of the Lord, for there he offered burnt offerings and the fat of the peace offerings, because the brazen altar which Solomon had made was not able to receive the burnt offerings and the meat offerings and the fat. Also at the same time, Solomon kept the feast 7 days, and all Israel with him, a very great congregation, from the entering in of Hamath unto the river of Egypt. And in the 8th day they made a solemn assembly, for they kept the dedication of the altar 7 days, and the feast 7 days. And on the 23rd day of the 7th month, he sent the people away into their tents, glad and merry in heart, for the goodness that the Lord had showed unto David, and to Solomon, and to Israel his people. Thus Solomon finished the house of the Lord and the king's house, and all that came into Solomon's heart to make in the house of the Lord and in his own house, he prosperously effected. And the Lord appeared to Solomon by night and said unto him, I have heard thy prayer and have chosen this place to myself for an house of sacrifice. If I shut up heaven that there be no rain, or if I command the locusts to devour the land, or if I send pestilence among my people, if my people, which are called by my name, shall humble themselves, and pray, and seek my face, and turn from their wicked ways, then will I hear from heaven, and will forgive their sin, and will heal their land. Now mine eyes shall be open, and mine ears attent unto the prayer that is made in this place. For now have I chosen and sanctified this house, that my name may be there forever, and mine eyes and mine heart shall be there perpetually. And as for thee, if thou wilt walk before me as David thy father walked, and do according to all that I have commanded thee, and shalt observe my statutes and my judgments, Then will I establish the throne of thy kingdom, according as I have covenanted with David thy father, saying, There shall not fail thee a man to be ruler in Israel. But if ye turn away and forsake my statutes and my commandments which I have set before you, and shall go and serve other gods and worship them, then will I pluck them up by the roots out of my land which I have given them. And this house which I have sanctified for my name will I cast out of my sight and will make it to be a proverb and a byword among all nations. And this house which is high shall be an astonishment to everyone that passeth by it, so that he shall say, Why hath the Lord done thus unto this land and unto this house? And it shall be answered, Because they forsook the Lord God of their fathers, which brought them forth out of the land of Egypt, and laid hold on other gods, and worshipped them, and served them. Therefore hath he brought all this evil upon them. Chapter 8. And it came to pass at the end of 20 years, wherein Solomon had built the house of the Lord and his own house, that the cities which Huram had restored to Solomon, Solomon built them and caused the children of Israel to dwell there. And Solomon went to Hamath-Zobah and prevailed against it. And he built Tadmor in the wilderness, and all the store cities which he built in Hamath. Also he built Beth-hor on the upper and Beth-hor on the nether, fenced cities with walls, gates, and bars. And Baalath, and all the store cities that Solomon had, and all the chariot cities, and the cities of the horsemen, and all that Solomon desired to build in Jerusalem, and in Lebanon, and throughout all the land of his dominion. As for all the people that were left of the Hittites, and the Amorites, and the Perizzites, and the Hivites, and the Jebusites, which were not of Israel, but of their children who were left after them in the land, whom the children of Israel consumed not, them did Solomon make to pay tribute until this day. But of the children of Israel did Solomon make no servants for his work. But they were men of war, and chief of his captains, and captains of his chariots and horsemen. And these were the chief of King Solomon's officers, even 250 that bare rule over the people. And Solomon brought up the daughter of Pharaoh out of the city of David unto the house that he had built for her. For he said, My wife shall not dwell in the house of David, king of Israel, because the places are holy whereunto the ark of the Lord hath come. Then Solomon offered burnt offerings unto the Lord on the altar of the Lord which he had built before the porch, even after a certain rate every day, offering according to the commandment of Moses on the Sabbaths and on the new moons and on the solemn feasts 3 times in the year, even in the feast of unleavened bread and in the feast of weeks and in the feast of tabernacles. And he appointed, according to the order of David his father, the courses of the priests to their service, and the Levites to their charges, to praise and minister before the priests, as the duty of every day required. The porters also by their courses at every gate, for so had David the man of God commanded. And they departed not from the commandment of the king unto the priests and Levites concerning any matter or concerning the treasures. Now all the work of Solomon was prepared unto the day of the foundation of the house of the Lord, and until it was finished. So the house of the Lord was perfected. Then went Solomon to Ezion-Geber and to Eloth at the seaside in the land of Edom. And Huram sent him by the hands of his servants ships and servants that had knowledge of the sea. And they went with the servants of Solomon to Ophir, and took thence 450 talents of gold, and brought them to King Solomon. Chapter 9. And when the queen of Sheba heard of the fame of Solomon, she came to prove Solomon with hard questions at Jerusalem, with a very great company, and camels that bear spices, and gold in abundance, and precious stones. And when she was come to Solomon, she communed with him of all that was in her heart. And Solomon told her all her questions, and there was nothing hid from Solomon which he told her not. And when the queen of Sheba had seen the wisdom of Solomon, and the house that he had built, and the meat of his table, and the sitting of his servants, and the attendance of his ministers, and their apparel, his cupbearers also, and their apparel, and his ascent by which he went up into the house of the Lord, there was no more spirit in her. And she said to the king, It was a true report which I heard in mine own land of thine acts and of thy wisdom. Howbeit, I believed not their words until I came, and mine eyes had seen it. And behold, the one half of the greatness of thy wisdom was not told me, for thou exceedest the fame that I heard. Happy are thy men, and happy are these thy servants, which stand continually before thee and hear thy wisdom. Blessed be the Lord thy God, which delighted in thee to set thee on his throne, to be king for the Lord thy God. Because thy God loved Israel to establish them forever, therefore made he thee king over them, to do judgment and justice. And she gave the king 120 talents of gold, and of spices great abundance, and precious stones. Neither was there any such spice as the queen of Sheba gave King Solomon. And the servants also of Huram, and the servants of Solomon, which brought gold from Ophir, brought algum trees and precious stones. And the king made of the algum trees terraces to the house of the Lord, and to the king's palace, and harps and psalteries for singers. And there were none such seen before in the land of Judah. And King Solomon gave to the queen of Sheba all her desire whatsoever she asked, beside that which she had brought unto the king. So she turned and went away to her own land, she and her servants. Now the weight of gold that came to Solomon in 1 year was 666 talents of gold, beside that which chapmen and merchants brought. And all the kings of Arabia and governors of the country brought gold and silver to Solomon. And King Solomon made 200 targets of beaten gold. 600 shekels of beaten gold went to one target. And 300 shields made he of beaten gold. 300 shekels of gold went to one shield. And the king put them in the house of the forest of Lebanon. Moreover, the king made a great throne of ivory and overlaid it with pure gold. And there were 6 steps to the throne with a footstool of gold, which were fastened to the throne, and stays on each side of the sitting place, and 2 lions standing by the stays. And 12 lions stood there on the one side and on the other upon the 6 steps. There was not the like made in any kingdom. And all the drinking vessels of King Solomon were of gold, and all the vessels of the house of the forest of Lebanon were of pure gold. None were of silver. It was not anything accounted of in the days of Solomon. For the king's ships went to Tarshish with the servants of Huram. Every 3 years once came the ships of Tarshish, bringing gold and silver, ivory and apes and peacocks. And King Solomon passed all the kings of the earth in riches and wisdom. And all the kings of the earth sought the presence of Solomon to hear his wisdom that God had put in his heart. And they brought every man his present, vessels of silver and vessels of gold, and raiment, harness, and spices, horses, and mules, a rate year by year. And Solomon had 4,000 stalls for horses and chariots, and 12,000 horsemen, whom he bestowed in the chariot cities and with the king at Jerusalem. And he reigned over all the kings, from the river even unto the land of the Philistines and to the border of Egypt. And the king made silver in Jerusalem as stones, and cedar trees made he as the sycamore trees that are in the low plains in abundance. And they brought unto Solomon horses out of Egypt and out of all lands. Now the rest of the acts of Solomon, first and last, are they not written in the book of Nathan the prophet, and in the prophecy of Ahijah the Shilonite, and in the visions of Iddo the seer against Jeroboam the son of Nebat? And Solomon reigned in Jerusalem over all Israel 40 years. And Solomon slept with his fathers, and he was buried in the city of David his father, and Rehoboam his son reigned in his stead.
1: We just heard 2 Chronicles chapters 7, 8, and 9. 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

wonder how often we are guilty of saying things like, use me, Lord, make me yours, make me an instrument of your purposes. But then when the opportunity of ministry comes along, we shudder back, we almost tense up, and we crawl back into our shell, and we almost go on as if we never even made that request in the first place. And I say this might happen often because this has happened to me. I've done this. I am guilty of it. And if we want to make a difference in unbelievers' lives, even in our fellow Christians, even in the body of Christ, we must simply do more than just say words, than just saying, oh Lord, use me, but actually being willing to serve and serving in a diligent way, a loving way.

Maybe you missed a program, or maybe you just like to hear another one that you heard again. Well, you can do that on BBN's On Demand feature. We have almost 20 different programs available up to the past week that it aired. Whether it's the Bible Quiz, Gateway to Joy, Morning Bible Study, or Christian Classics, those and a few more are available on the BBN On Demand feature.

He realized that David was not afraid to be completely open and honest with the Lord. He cried out, "Lord, do not rebuke me in your anger. Have mercy on me, Lord, for I am faint. Why, Lord, do you stand far off? Do not turn a deaf ear to me. My thoughts trouble me, and I am distraught." David was saying, "God, help me. Listen to me. Don't be mad at me. Where are you?" David boldly went to God and told him what was on his mind. Of course, God expects us to come to him with a clean heart, and we need to approach him with reverence. But we don't have to be afraid to tell God what we're thinking. Next time you talk with your Heavenly Father, tell it straight. He'll listen, and he'll understand.

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1: Question: how good must you be for God to love you? Ever have that question come to your mind? It came to the mind of a friend of Guidelines who wrote and asked if God performs plastic surgery of the heart to take away the scars of childhood. The listener told of being born to parents who didn't love her, so they put her up for adoption. The adopting parents told her, "If you are good, we will love you." As a teenager, she went to church, and she seemed to hear the message, "If you are good, God will love you and take you to heaven when you die." She told of the time when she invited Christ to become her Savior, but she knew she could never be good enough for God to really love her. Thus, I would put the question to you that she put to me: how good must you be for God to love you? Now, before you answer, may I share with you something of the lives of men and women who have been loved by God? First, consider a murderer who, in a fit of anger, took a knife and ran it through a fellow citizen. As the blood ran down on the sand and the Egyptian drew his last breath, a man whose life had one day been spared by the hand of God became a murderer. His name was Moses, and God used him to be a great deliverer. Then consider the life of a fanatical religious bigot who was responsible for the deaths of many Christians. His name was Saul of Tarsus. Even though he was God's enemy, God loved him enough to save him and make him the Apostle Paul. How good must you be for God to use you? Then there was the prostitute who befriended two spies in the city of Jericho. That woman, Rahab by name, became one of the progenitors of David and Christ. How good must you be for God to love you? Here it is in blunt terms: your moral goodness or the depth of your sin has nothing to do with the simple fact of God's great love for you as a person. The fact of God's love in spite of our sin is a tremendous truth that overshadows every page of the Bible. This great truth is like a mighty Everest that dwarfs the hills and valleys of human behavior. Now, be very clear about this: God hates your sin, but He loves you as a person. You can never, ever be good enough to deserve His love, but you can respond to it and thus experience His forgiveness and the personal presence of Jesus Christ in your life. Do you realize, do you understand that you can have a personal relationship with God and know Him? That you can have positive assurance that God has forgiven you and your sins are forever taken away? God does take away the sins of our heart through spiritual plastic surgery. He wipes the tears of regret from our eyes. So it's up to you to let Him work in your life. Paul told us how to begin this great work of God. He said that if we confess with our mouth the Lord Jesus, and we believe in our heart that God raised Him from the dead, we will be saved. You will find that in the book of Romans, chapter 10, verse 9. What others may not see in your life, God does. He knows how you must long to know Him, to know that He loves you, He cares for you. God so loved the world, says John 3:16, that He gave His only begotten Son, that whoever believes in Him should not perish but have everlasting life. And Paul wrote, God demonstrated His love toward us, in that while we were sinners, Christ died for us. How good must you be for God to love you? Being good has nothing to do with it. The fact is, He loves you.
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And when you dwell on things for a long time, it can tend to eat away at your mind, at your heart, at your very body. And maybe you've had a spiritual question on your mind for a long time, or maybe you just want to know where you are going after this life. 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

0: Welcome aboard for BBN's Captain's Club. I'm Captain Chester Peak, and I'll be skippering the old adventure ship again today.
1: Wouldn't we have another 30 minutes of adventure, excitement, and information jam-packed together in four segments?
0: And when we fit the four segments together, we call it BBN's Captain's Club.
1: And BBN's Captain's Club has been around for many and many a year. We've taken jillions of clubbers to the Sea of Adventure on the old adventure ship.
0: And, Miss Sparkle, it looks like we're ready for another trip. I see the clubbers moving aboard speedily, and I believe we have a full load aboard.
2: Ahoy, Captain. All clubbers are aboard.
0: Aye, aye, Boatswain. So I was right. We're loaded. Miss Sparkle,
1: Sir. Uh-huh. You needn't ask, sir.
0: Oh.
1: Yes, I do have Mr. Joy's engineering report. This is his report, Skipper. All machinery functioning well today. And for an excellent club time, we will pray.
0: Oh, a very good report. Sparkle, as per regulations, we need to notify all ships we're moving out.
1: And we'll notify them by signaling with one blast from our ship's horn.
0: Well, clubbers, we're underway. Sparkle, we're ready for adventure time.
1: Coming up, sir. Fellas and girls, when we left the Sugar Creek gang on our last cruise, well, they had just found out about the couple who were camping out in Mr. Paddler's woods. Now, as we open episode 6 of the Green Tent Mystery, Bill is telling us how the boys feel about this intrusion into their territory.
3: For some reason, it didn't make me feel very good. Of course, old man Paddler owned nearly all the territory around Sugar Creek, and he had a right to let anybody camp on it that wanted to, but it seemed like the whole territory...

territory belonged to the gang, especially the woods around the spring, because our bare feet had walked on nearly every square inch of it. We had climbed nearly every tree and rested in the shade of every one of them, and it was too much like having company at our house. You don't feel free to yell and scream and give loon calls and go screeching through the woods yelling like wild Indians or anything when somebody strange is camping there. You even have to comb your hair when you're outdoors if there happens to be a city woman around. I thought and felt all that while we were still lying on the sandy soil of Dragonfly's dad's cornfield, and the man and the woman were still not more than a few rods up the path on their way toward the spring. They were out of hearing distance now, but I could see the movements the tall weeds were making as they swayed back into place after the man and woman had gone through, and the movement was like it was when the wind blows across our wheat field. A jiffy later, they were gone, and I could hear only the sound of the breathing of seven half-dressed, half-undressed boys. "What on earth?" I said. Circus, trying to be funny, said, "Seven boys are." We'd have to go in swimming now to get the sand of Dragonfly's cornfield off ourselves, and besides, I had some dirt in my red hair, too, and it would have to be dived out. It was a not very happy gang of boys that sneaked back to our green leaf-shaded dressing room and went in swimming. I asked, "Did any of you guys hear him say, 'Let's get back to the tent?'" Portree said, "Sure, what of it?" "What of it? Why, that means they're camping up there in the woods somewhere, and we'll have to be scared half to death every time we go in swimming, for fear some woman and her husband will hear or see us, or else we'll have to wear swimming trunks." None of our gang had ever worn them in our whole lives. I had just come up from diving and was shaking the water out of my ears and rubbing it out of my eyes so I could hear and see, when our mystery came to livelier life than before. It happened like this. Little Jim had already finished swimming and was dressing over by the willow where he always dresses and where the whirligig beetles were still in swimming, having a sweet time going around and around on the surface of the water. Little Jim had just finished shoving his head through the neck of his shirt and was reaching for his overalls that were hanging on the willow when all of a sudden he let out another excited yell like he'd done before. "Hey, guys, come here quick. Hurry. Look what I found. It's somebody's billfold." By the time I got the water out of my ears and eyes and could see, I saw him holding up a pretty brown billfold like the kind Mom carries in her handbag. Not waiting to finish getting the water out of my ears and eyes, and I went splashity gallop straight for Little Jim, who was on the shore by the willow, still holding up the brown leather billfold for us to see. Nearly all the rest of the gang were already splashing their different ways toward Little Jim, and almost all of us got there at the same time. Say, that was one of the prettiest billfolds I'd ever seen. I noticed it was made out of very rich-looking leather that could have been goatskin, although maybe it was what leather workers called saddle leather, and had a very pretty tulle design on it, which was a galloping horse with wings. On the other side of the billfold were the initials F.E. F.E. Well, what do you do with a woman's fancy billfold when you find it on the ground in a boy's outdoor dressing room? Do you open the billfold to see what's in it, or do you just open it to see if a name is on the identification card in one of its clear view windows, which most billfolds have for the owner's names and addresses and for pictures of favorite friends? Well, since Big Jim was the leader of our gang, Little Jim handed the billfold to him, and right away Big Jim said, "It probably belongs to the turtle dove that was here a little while ago looking for her high-heeled shoes. We better get dressed quick and take out after her and her Bob White husband or brother and see if we can find her and give her the billfold back." "What's her name?" Little Tom Till wanted to know, crowding in between Little Jim and me and turning his face sideways so as soon as Big Jim would open it, he could read the name on the identification card in one of the windows. "We don't need to know that," Big Jim said, but I noticed he decided to unzip the three-way zipper, and when he did, the billfold flopped open like a four-page leather-covered book. There were four swinging windows with a picture on each side of the three of them. One of the windows had a card, and the name on it was Francis Everhard. And then I got one of the most astonishing surprises I ever got in my life when Dragonfly, who was closest to Big Jim and looking over his elbow, exclaimed, "Why, she's got a picture of Charlotte Ann, Bill's baby sister." Boy, oh boy, you should have seen me crowd my way into the middle of our huddle, to Big Jim's side and to see what Dragonfly had thought he saw. And to my surprise, I saw what looked like one of the cutest pictures of my baby sister, Charlotte Ann. In fact, it was one I'd never seen before, and I wondered when Mom had taken it and how on earth a barefoot woman who dug holes in a cemetery at night had gotten it. Charlotte Ann in the picture was sitting in a fancy-looking high chair that had what looked like an adjustable footrest

0: like they sell in the Sugar Creek Furniture Store. The food tray looked like it was shiny and was maybe made out of chrome. I remember Mom had looked at one like that once in town and had wanted to buy it special for Charlotte Ann. But Dad had said the one I had used was good enough. It had made a husky boy out of me, and besides, he couldn't afford it. Like he can't a lot of things Mom would like to buy and maybe knows she shouldn't because Dad is still trying to save money so he can buy a new tractor. Also, Charlotte Ann was wearing a very cute baby bonnet and a stylish-looking coat with a lot of lacy stuff around the collar. I can't remember her having any outfit like that, although Mom could have bought it and had her picture taken a day in town when I hadn't known it. She certainly had a cute expression on her face, which I had seen her have hundreds of times in my life. "It's not a picture of Charlotte Ann," little Jim said, who managed to get his small curly head in close enough to take a look. "She's got more hair than that." Circus spoke up then. "Maybe it was taken about a year ago when she was smaller. She's bigger than that now." There were other pictures of different people in the little Clearview windows. Little Jim noticed there were several different sized bills in the bill compartment. In fact, 3 5s and a 10 and several 1s. Well, we brought it to a quick vote, and the decision was to take the billfold up the path and start looking for the tent which the man and the woman were camping in and ask them if they'd lost it. As we moved along in a sort of half-worried hurry up the path toward the spring, I couldn't for the life of me think on how on earth a barefoot woman would have gotten a picture of my baby sister. What would she want with it anyway? Well, maybe in the next 15 minutes or so I'd find out, but I was worried a little because even as I followed along behind Poetry, all of us having to walk single file because the path through the tall weeds was narrow, I was remembering that the woman was probably the same person who last night had been digging a hole in the cemetery under the big pine tree beside Sarah Padler's tombstone. I wondered what she'd been digging in the earth for. Well, as I told you, it was a terribly hot, sultry day, and over in the southwest sky, a great big yellowish cumulus cloud was building up into a thunderhead. Because Charlotte Ann's picture was in the pretty brown billfold, which Big Jim had zipped shut again, he let me carry it, which I did in the pocket of my overalls. Boy, oh boy, it was hot and sultry even on the footpath, which was mostly shaded on the way to the spring. Pretty soon we came to the spring itself, which, as you know, is at the bottom of an incline and has an old linden tree leaning out over it and shading it. Dad had made a cement reservoir, which was always full of the clearest water you ever saw. The water itself came singing out of an iron pipe, the other end of which Dad had driven back into the rocky hillside. Dragonfly said, "Here are our woman's tracks again," looking down at the mud on the west side of the spring.
1: Well, the boys' detective work is working out okay. Dragonfly has found the woman's footprints by the spring. How about that? Well, the boys are going to have to use their very best detective experience to solve this mystery, don't you think? Well, more about the Green Tent Mystery on our next cruise. Don't miss it.
2: Mr. Skipper, sir, we don't want you to miss us over here. It's riddled in the middle time.
1: I'll not miss being over there. I'm a-coming now. Okay, Miss Sparkle, what's your first tricky and tough riddle?
2: Here it is, sir. What is the center of gravity?
1: Oh, the center of gravity?
2: Uh-huh.
1: That must be the letter V. V, yes.
2: That is exactly right, sir. Okay, number two coming up. What happened to the boy who ran away with the circus?
1: Let me see. What happened to that boy?
2: Yes, sir.
1: Mm-hmm. He ran away with the circus?
2: Uh-huh.
1: Uh-huh. You know what happened?
2: What happened?
1: His mother made him take it back.
2: You're right. Uh-huh. I don't know what she would have done with it. Okay, here's number three. Why doesn't the piano work?
1: Why doesn't the piano work? Oh, I like that one.
2: Uh-oh, you know. Uh-huh.
1: Why doesn't the piano work?
2: That's what we want to know,
1: uh-huh,
2: sir.
1: Because it only knows how to play.
2: Oh, right.
1: Doesn't know how to work.
2: Okay, here's number four coming up. Why did the elephant paint himself all different colors?
1: Well, now, I thought he painted his toenails red so he could hide in the strawberry patch.
2: Well, this elephant says, why did he paint himself all different colors?
1: Uh-huh.
2: You don't think it was to hide the M&Ms?
1: Well, that could be.

0: Yeah, is that the answer?
1: Well, let's give it two answers.
0: Oh.
1: So it can hide in the crayon box and also the M&Ms.
0: Oh, I see.
1: Okay. Well, sir, you did get three correct ones out of four.
2: Boys and girls, as club time reaches the halfway point, we invite you to take part in our club Bible quiz. I'll ask the quiz question, and Sparkle will search her memory for the answer.
1: Well, sometimes it's a long search, Mr. Communications Officer.
2: It might seem long to you, Sparkle, but to us, you're speedy. All right, clubbers, are y'all set for the quiz question? Good. How about you, Sparkle?
1: Oh, yes, sir. I'm here to do my best, sir.
2: Very well. Here's our quiz question. Quote the verse in which the phrase, beside the still waters, is found.
1: Oh, sir, thank you. Oh, thank you very much. Because that's from Psalm 23. And I believe that verse, number 2. And here it is. He maketh me to lie down in green pastures. He leadeth me beside the still waters.
2: You did great. Clubbers, did you have the answer to the quiz before Sparkle? Well, that's our Bible quiz for today.
0: And Sparkle, I suppose you can recite the entire 23rd Psalm.
1: Yes, sir. As a matter of fact, I can.
0: Oh, I'm sure you can. We don't have time right now to hear you recite it, but maybe one day we will. But for now, let's quickly open story time.
1: Oh, I'm all for that, Skipper. Well, fellas and girls, here's Uncle Charlie with today's story time. Now, first, he's going to tell us what kind of a story he has for us. Oh, I'm sure it's going to be a good one.
3: Hey, if you like your stories exciting, I've got an exciting story for you. Even the title is exciting. It's written by Harry Trover and is entitled The Jaws of Death. Billy and Bob are two buddies who live in the same block on the edge of town. A heavily traveled state highway runs past their houses, and we find them sitting on Bob's front steps playing one of their favorite games, seeing who can spot the most out-of-state license plates on the cars that go whizzing past.
4: Indiana! California! I got 9 different states now. I got 8, and Arkansas! I saw it first. Oh, well, go ahead. You can have it. There's more coming. I'll still beat you. Hey, Bob, look at that car weaving all over the road. He's going to cross over into the oncoming lane. He's going to hit that other car.
5: They're going to hit.
4: Let's go. We better call the police first. They're going to need an ambulance. I'll go get Dad to call them.
6: All right, everybody off the highway. It's all over. Now let the ambulance through. There's a dying man in there.
4: Do you think all 4 of those people will die? That one man looked like he was dead already, Dad.
7: Yes, I know. It was a terrible wreck. I don't know why people drive so fast on these crowded highways.
4: You know what I kept thinking? I wonder if those people were ready to die. What if they weren't saved, Dad?
8: Yeah, I thought of that too.
7: I'm glad to know you thought about that, son. And you too, Billy. The tragic thing is that it's too late to start thinking about being saved at the last minute.
8: I know what I'd do. If I saw I was going to die, I'd sure ask the Lord to save me quick.
7: But why wait till then, Billy? Why not ask the Lord to save you now? Then when the time comes, you will be ready.
4: That's right, Billy. I'm sure glad I'm saved. I don't expect anything like that to happen to me, but if it did, I know I'd be ready.
8: I'm just not ready to be saved yet. I got plenty of time.
7: How do you know that, Billy?
4: Yeah, and if you do wait till the last minute to ask the Lord to save you, how do you know he will?
8: I thought you told me that whenever we ask the Lord to save us, he'll do it.
7: And that is true. Provided...
8: Provided what?
7: Provided you are really sincere.
8: If I knew I was dying, I'd be sincere all right.
7: The Bible says that...

0: The human heart is deceitful, and above all things desperately wicked. If you wait till the last minute, maybe you would call on the Lord just because you were afraid to die. And that would not save you.
1: Then what would?
0: Repentance, godly sorrow for sin, really wanting to be saved so that you can live for the Lord and His glory.
1: And if you were dying, there would be no way for you to know that. But the Lord would know, wouldn't He?
0: He would. The Bible says that man looks on the outward appearance, but God looks on the heart. Yes, the Lord would know.
1: I never thought of it just like that.
0: Billy, I think the Lord is speaking to you. I think He let you see that awful wreck to make you realize that you need to be saved. Why don't you accept the Lord as your Savior now?
1: I'm not ready yet. Some other time.
2: And so it went. For nearly a year after that, whenever Bob tried to get Billy to accept Christ as his Savior, it was always the same answer. I'm not ready yet. Then, one day, the very thing they had talked about the day of the automobile wreck happened. Billy and Bob loved to play around the old abandoned coal mine. There were signs up saying, "No trespassing" and "Danger, keep out." But the boys had played there many times. It didn't seem dangerous to them. The old mine was dark and spooky. It was wet underfoot because the water kept drip, drip, dripping from the sagging roof. On this day, they were well back into the mine when suddenly the roof came in.
1: Billy, look out! The roof's falling in! Trapped under this big rock. Help me.
3: I'll try. Let me push.
1: I can't budge it, Billy.
3: Oh, it hurts. What are we gonna do? How are we gonna get out?
1: I can't see. It's pitch black.
3: Oh, my leg. Bob, I'm scared.
1: Me too. Do you think anybody saw us coming here?
3: I didn't see anybody when we came in.
1: I didn't know it could be so dark, so black.
3: I can't even see my fingers when I hold my hand up before my face.
1: What can we do?
3: I don't know, Billy. The only thing we can do is pray.
1: Bob, what if... Are you afraid?
3: Sure, I'm scared too.
1: I mean about dying.
3: Well, I sure don't want to die, but at least I'm glad I know I'm saved.
1: But I'm not.
3: But you can be, if you really, truly want to be.
1: I do.
3: Then just ask the Lord to save you.
1: Is that all there is to it?
3: If you mean business, Billy, the Lord will save you right now.
1: What should I say?
3: Anything. Just ask Him.
1: All right, I will. Oh, God, please save me.
2: Although the boys did not know it, a rescue party was already on its way to the mine. Someone had seen them go in the mine, and help was on the way. By that evening, the last of the rocks and stones had been cleared away, and the boys, shaken and badly frightened, were led out of the mine. The next day, they were at Bob's house. Still talking about their rescue from the very jaws of death.
0: You boys might have been killed.
1: If that rock had rolled on my head instead of my foot, I probably would be.
3: Is your foot still hurting, Billy?
1: Not so much now, but it's all black and blue. It only hurts when I walk on it. Dr. Weaver said it was a wonder my foot wasn't broken.
0: Bob tells me that you were saved yesterday when you boys were trapped in the mine. Is that right, Billy?
1: I sure was scared. I was afraid I might never get out of there.
0: Well, how do you feel about it now?
1: I just don't feel that way anymore, now that we got out of it okay.
3: But you are going to start going to church with us. You really do want to live for the Lord, don't you, Billy?
1: Well, maybe someday. I'm just not ready yet.
3: Well, you sure were ready yesterday when you were trapped in that mine.
1: Yeah, but that was different. I was scared. I thought I might die in there. Of course I wanted to be saved then.
0: But not now?
1: Well,

0: Maybe I don't mean it now, but I meant it then.
1: Suppose you had died in that mine, Billy. Do you think you would have been saved?
0: Sure. I asked the Lord to save me.
1: But what you are saying now proves that you were not truly sorry for your sins. You did not want to become a Christian and live for Jesus at all. You were simply afraid to die.
0: You sure fooled me, Billy. I thought you really meant it.
1: As the Bible says, man looks on the outward appearance, but God looks on the heart. Remember, Billy, yesterday in that mine, when you called on the Lord to save you, the Lord was looking on your heart, and if you had died, you would not have been saved.
0: How do you know that?
1: Because you're not talking like a Christian now. Even if you had died, you would not have been saved. For God knew you were not sorry for your sins. You were just scared. That's why it's so dangerous to wait until you're dying to call on the Lord. It may be too late to be saved then.

0: God knows our hearts, he knows our thoughts, and he knows if we really mean it when we ask him to come into our heart and life and save us. Could it be that there are some adults listening right now, and when you were a child, you prayed a prayer, you invited Jesus to come into your life, but there's no evidence of it at all? You don't take time to pray, you don't go to church, you don't have any interest in reading the Bible. Do you still think, well, I'm okay, I asked the Lord to save me when I was a kid? But did you mean it? Or there might be a boy or girl listening right now, and you've been saying, like Billy did in the story, oh, I'm not ready yet, I'll do it someday. Did you know that 75 to 80% of those who ever trust Christ as Savior do so before they're 15 years old? So the longer you put it off, the more likely you are to keep on putting it off. Don't miss God's final call for you. Take time right now to invite the Lord Jesus to come into your heart and life and really mean it.
1: Well, again, we've completed our club schedule. Now, as soon as you leave the ship, we'll finish our ship schedule by heading to home port.
2: Oh, and it was really great having you aboard for our trip to the Sea of Adventure. And please remember, we'll be coming by with another BBN's Captain's Club. Oh, be ready to hop aboard and hope to see you then.
1: Clubbers, Jesus said, I am the gate to heaven. Whoever enters through me will be saved.
2: Bye-bye.

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1: The Storytime feature that you heard on the Captain's Club today was produced years ago by Children's Bible Hour of Grand Rapids, Michigan, now known as Keys for Kids Ministries, and is no longer in production. 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

I can't do it. I'll back off. We have an excuse. I can't handle it. And I don't want to risk anything. People might make fun of me. I might have jeopardized my position or my job or friends. But you know what? You have to take the risk. Now, what you do not use, you lose. Quit using your legs, and what happens? They'll waste away and they become useless. You're responsible to do something with what you have been given by the Creator. A farmer named Amos, he had a plumb line. King David, he had a slingshot. Sheepherder Moses, he had a rod. John the Baptist had a voice. A Jewish lad had 5 loaves of bread and 2 small fishes. The Lord God will help me, the Bible says. Therefore shall I not be confounded. Therefore have I set my face like a flint, and I know that I shall not be ashamed. Yes, there'll be times, I'll guarantee you, this week you'll have opportunity. Maybe give out an ITL card. Maybe a witness. Share the gospel. Maybe even just to invite somebody to listen to BBN. Maybe you'll have to take a stand in the workplace. Where you're just a little hesitant to be bold in what you believe and where you stand and your convictions of don't do this, it's wrong. There'll be offers of drink, sex, immorality, materialism. They'll all come. So stick your neck out and make this a week that really counts.

0: Welcome to the Wisdom Journey. I'm glad you're here today. Have you ever had a moment when God's plan turned out to be nothing like what you expected? When what looked like a closed door was actually part of something much bigger? Today, Stephen Davey takes us to the opening pages of Luke's Gospel, where two angels show up with news that changes everything for two very different families. What God asked wasn't easy, but what he was doing was extraordinary.
1: Now, as we have set sail in our wisdom journey through the gospel, so far we've studied the realities of Jesus' life prior to his birth. We've noted the unusual declaration of grace in the women Matthew included in Jesus' genealogy. Well, now it's time to slip over to the beginning of Luke's gospel and listen in on two separate angelic announcements. And let me tell you, these angels and their announcements are going to turn some lives upside down. Here in chapter 1 and verse 3, Luke writes that he's presenting an orderly account of Christ's life and work. Now, Luke is not an eyewitness to these events, but he's done the research. He's had personal interviews with eyewitnesses and apostles, and all along, God's Spirit has been guiding him, inspiring him in writing this account. And he's writing it for a prominent Gentile named Theophilus. Here in verse 4, Luke tells us why this has been written, so that Theophilus might have certainty concerning the things he has been taught. By the way, Theophilus is the same man to whom the book of Acts is addressed. So you could think of the Gospel of Luke as Volume 1 and the Book of Acts as Volume 2. Both are written by Dr. Luke. Now with that, Luke records this first unusual visitation. An angel is about to appear to an old priest named Zechariah, and we're told here in verse 5 that he served in the days of Herod, king of Judea. Now this was Herod the Great. He's a wicked, paranoid ruler who was insanely jealous of his power. His favorite title was King of the Jews. So to win Jewish approval, he will expand and beautify the temple there in Jerusalem. In fact, writing in the first century, Josephus the historian described that temple as a magnificent building made of stone, much of it covered with massive plates of solid gold. Josephus wrote that the rising sun reflected off that gold with such brilliance that you'd have to cover your eyes. Well, around this time, verse 5 says, there was a man named Zechariah, and he had a wife from the daughters of Aaron, and her name was Elizabeth. Luke describes this godly couple here in verse 6. They were both righteous before God, walking blamelessly in all the commandments and statutes of the Lord. But they had no child, because Elizabeth was barren, and both were advanced in years. Now, you need to understand that the lack of a child would have been viewed in these days as a mark of God's displeasure. Maybe they haven't confessed some sin, secret sin in their lives. But their childlessness clearly wasn't because of sin. They're a godly couple. It was a result of God's plan. So while Zechariah is serving in the temple, we're told here in verse 9, he is chosen by lot to enter the temple of the Lord and burn incense. Now, many priests never even made it inside the holy place during their entire career. That was where the bread and the candelabra and the altar of incense were located. And they could only do it once in their lifetime if they were chosen. So this is a once-in-a-lifetime opportunity for Zechariah. Verse 10 tells us, the whole multitude of the people were praying outside at the hour of incense. Zechariah is entering the holy place just outside the Holy of Holies. I can just see him with his trembling old hands sprinkling incense over the coals of that altar as that sweet-smelling smoke began to rise. And then suddenly, Zechariah realizes he isn't alone in there. Verse 11 says, there appeared to him an angel of the Lord, and Zechariah was troubled when he saw him, and fear fell upon him. I can imagine. The angel speaks in verse 13, do not be afraid, Zechariah, for your prayer has been heard, and your wife, Elizabeth, will bear you a son, and you shall call his name John. Can you imagine this news? Zechariah, you and your wife are going to have a baby boy, and your son's future ministry will be, he says here in verse 17, to make ready for the Lord a people prepared. Zechariah's immediate response isn't hallelujah. You'd think he'd say that. Instead, it's how? How shall I know this? He asks here in verse 18. In other words, this is unbelievable. I can't believe it. Can you give me some proof that God will do this? Remind you, just as Abraham and Sarah of old didn't believe God could produce through them, the forefather of the Messiah, well, Zechariah doesn't believe God could produce through him and Elizabeth, the forerunner of the Messiah. And the angel answers here in verse 19, I am Gabriel. I stand in the presence of God. In other words, he's saying, what more do you need to prove God's word? You got an angel standing in front of you who's come from God's presence. Well, I guess if you want more proof, here it is. Verse 20, Zechariah, you will be silent and unable to speak until the day that these things take place, because you did not believe my words, which will be fulfilled in their time. Now, we know from biblical history that it was the custom of the priest to offer this incense and then come out and stand on the porch there at the temple and give a blessing to the people. But Zechariah can't speak. In fact, he isn't going to be able to talk for the next 9 months. Can you imagine his frustration? He has news from God. An angel has visited him, but he can't say a word about it. Well, let me tell you, this gets Zechariah's attention and his wife's attention as well. It's going to develop their faith over these 9 months in trusting the word of God. Now, meanwhile, the angel Gabriel is about to turn the lives of another couple upside down. We read here in verse 26, in the sixth month, that is of Elizabeth's pregnancy, the angel Gabriel was sent from God to a city in Galilee called Nazareth to a virgin betrothed to a man whose name was Joseph of the house of David, and the virgin's name was Mary. Well, Gabriel goes and greets Mary in the name of the Lord, and then he gets right to the point here in verse 31. Behold, you will conceive in your womb and bear a son, and you shall call his name Jesus. He will be great and will be called the Son of the Most High. And the Lord God will give to him the throne of his father David, and he will reign over the house of Jacob forever, and of his kingdom there will be no end. Now, there can be no doubt in Mary's mind that this child is the promised Messiah. He's going to fulfill the Davidic covenant of 2 Samuel 7. He's going to reign as king forever. He is uniquely God's son. He will be named Jesus, which means the Lord saves. Now, Mary staggers under the weight of this news. Verse 34, Mary said to the angel, how will this be since I am a virgin? Well, she's asking how, like Zechariah did, but there's a difference. She's not questioning God's ability. She's confused over the issue of biology. I'm a virgin. How do I have a baby inside me? Well, the angel answers in verse 35, the Holy Spirit will come upon you, and the power of the Most High will overshadow you. Therefore, the child to be born will be called Holy, the Son of God. Now, the Greek word here for overshadow is used in the Greek translation of the Old Testament for the overshadowing presence of God in the Holy of Holies. Gabriel now goes on to tell Mary that her relative Elizabeth is also pregnant in her old age. Gabriel says here in verse 37 that nothing will be impossible with God. Well, Mary responds with great faith and trust here in verse 38. She says in total surrender, behold, I am the servant of the Lord. Let it be to me according to your word. Well, let me tell you, this was no ordinary surrender. Mary and later on Joseph are both going to have to reveal that she's not carrying a child, and it isn't Joseph's. They're not married officially yet. So in surrendering to the will of God, they're both now beginning a life that will experience ridicule and slander and suffering. My friend, maybe following the will of God right now for you is bringing difficulty and suffering. maybe slander and ridicule. I want us all to say to the Lord, even today, the same testimony of surrender. I am your servant, Lord. Do as you please with my life. I surrender to you today. Well, until our next Wisdom Journey, beloved, may the grace of the Lord Jesus Christ and the love of God and the fellowship of the Holy Spirit be with you all. Amen.
0: You've been listening to Stephen Davey on The Wisdom Journey. We've spent time today in Luke chapter 1, watching God show up in the lives of ordinary, faithful people. Zechariah and Elizabeth had waited a lifetime. Mary was just getting started. None of them was looking for an angel, but they were asked to trust God with something they couldn't fully understand. And that's the invitation for all of us, isn't it? To say, Lord, I'm your servant. Do with my life as you please. If this kind of teaching blesses you, I want to ask you to consider something today. This wisdom journey reaches people every single day, not just here, but around the world. 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

We thank you and praise you, Lord, for the protection that you have given us, for your ever watchful eye over any evil that we can't see, for any danger that is further down our path. And even in the case of our nation, for 250 years you have preserved and you have blessed, because we remember those truths that our founding fathers once gave to us, that we are one nation under God. In God we trust, and God alone.

0: I beg your pardon, sir.
1: Huh? What's that? You speak to me?
0: I wonder if you can tell me, is this the right building? I'm looking for the apartment of Count Zinzendorf.
1: Right up the stairs, straight ahead.
0: Oh, thank you, sir. Oh, I wonder, do you know, is he in?
1: He's in, all right. I just left him. Are you on your way, by any chance, to one of the Count's prayer meetings?
0: Well, yes, sir, I am.
1: Then I must warn you. Those meetings, that apartment is a nest of radical ideas, of impractical, impetuous Christianity, loosely and heedlessly interpreted.
0: Well, sir, I wouldn't know.
1: You can take my word for it. I'm Pastor John Roth, minister of the gospel. And I want to warn you that our young Count and his ideas are going to get all of his friends in serious trouble sooner or later.
2: We greet our friends everywhere with Chapter 7 of Count of the Mustard Seed, the story of Count Nicholas Zinzendorf. This is another in the series Stories of Great Christians, and comes to you from the Moody Bible Institute of Chicago.
3: Well, Heights, how does the Dresden marketplace look to you after all these months in the country?
4: To be frank, sir, I prefer Berthelsdorf. It is easier on the ears and the feet.
3: You need a thick skin if you want to live in Dresden. On the bottom of your shoes for the cobblestones, and on your conscience for what you see. Let's start home now. I want you to know, Heights, that I appreciate your coming all the way in to give me a first-hand account of the way things are going in Berthelsdorf. We turned down this street, Heights. I found a shortcut home last week. By the way, I do have one question. What about these refugees from Moravia?
4: Well, they're fine. Very happy, I believe.
3: I'm sure they are. I just want to find out the details.
4: Well, sir, there isn't much to say. The Baroness put them in the old barn first, but then I decided it might be more pleasant if they settled out on the Lubau Highway.
3: More pleasant, yeah.
4: You know the spot, right at the base of Hutberg Hill. It seems suitable for them.
3: Are they building homes?
4: Oh, yeah, sir. A very tidy little home, snug to the base of the hill. I expect they'll be very comfortable there.
3: Yeah. Well, here we are. Erdmuth will be glad to see you again. She misses your help. Go right up the stairs. I'll take your cape.
4: Well, that doesn't seem right, sir. I know where it goes.
3: You're my guest now, Heights.
4: Well, thank you, sir.
3: Erdmuth must be in the kitchen. Before she comes in, Heights, I want to finish up what I have to say about these refugees. You know that Pastor Roth came to see me?
4: I thought he would.
3: He was unhappy.
4: Yeah. Well, I'll speak my mind if you let me, sir. Pastor Roth is too conservative in his point of view. Don't misunderstand me. There's nothing wrong with his preaching. His sermons are warm gospel messages, and we're all growing under his Bible study.
3: I'm glad to hear that.
4: But as a man, and I beg your pardon for speaking out this way, as a man, he's cold and narrow. He's been too long in the formal state church, and he likes things to be done the way they always have been done.
3: Would you say he believes, but he backs off from putting what he believes into practice?
4: I would say just that, sir. He's a good man, a very good man, but it is as if his mind has been set into a certain mold.
3: Well, I don't know if there's much we can do about that, Heights.
4: I don't believe there is, sir. You will have to keep on doing what you think best.
3: And not let him frighten me.
4: I wouldn't like to think he could.
3: He didn't frighten me. He worried me. His reaction to the Moravians, I mean.
4: They are quite harmless, sir. Just two quiet-spoken working men and their families.
3: The fellow called Christian David has gone?
4: He was a different type, I admit. But he left after a week or so.
3: Well, Heights, I guess all I have to say to you then is this. Use your own judgment in handling affairs at Berthelsdorf. Look to God for guidance and act accordingly. I'll trust you to take care of everything until I arrive for the summer.

0: Well, well, well. If it isn't our newest member of the court hiding off in a corner. Don't you know that a corner is no place for a count and a countess?
1: Good evening, Chancellor. We're enjoying it here.
2: We can see everybody from here, Chancellor.
0: You ought to be out there having a good time, mingling and dancing. That's where a count and countess belong. Especially such a lovely young countess. Keeping her hidden, Zinzendorf?
1: Not at all. My wife prefers to watch.
0: I don't believe it. You'll dance with me, won't you, Countess? Here, wait till I put my drink down.
2: I really don't care to, Chancellor.
0: What? Saving your dances for the young ones, that it?
1: That's not it at all, Herr Chancellor. My wife doesn't care to dance. Neither do I.
0: You're a funny pair. That's what everybody's saying, you know. The Zinzendorfs are a funny pair. Well, you do what you want. But I'll tell you one thing. You won't make friends in a corner. And if you don't make friends, you may not be very happy in Dresden. You may not even get the kind of work you want to do, just because you don't have any friends. I'll take my drink back again, thank you. No offense, just a friendly warning.
2: Oh, Nicholas.
1: Don't pay any attention to him, Erdmuth. He's just had too much wine.
0: Yes, I remember, Zinzendorf. You spoke to me the day you were sworn in.
1: I had a real reason for wanting that assignment in communications with foreign powers, Chancellor. I feel I'd be needed in that area.
0: Yes, well, that may be. Let's see, the communications file must be here somewhere. Let's see.
1: It's been half a year.
0: I know. The assignment was dropped when the other man was shot in the unfortunate brawl. Accident. I don't know where the file is.
1: I've attended court meetings and voted, sat on a committee, but I don't want to waste my time.
0: Well, right now I think you are wasting it, and wasting mine, too. I can't put my hands on that communications file. It'll turn up somewhere. See me next month.
1: All right, Chancellor. But in the meantime...
0: Keep on attending court sessions. And Zinzendorf...
1: Yes, sir?
0: Live a little. We have fun here in Dresden. This Sunday afternoon, my wife's giving a garden party. I happen to know you haven't answered the invitation.
1: Well, sir, Sunday afternoons
0: are... You only live once, Zinzendorf. You have everything. Education, money, even a pretty wife. Take an old man's word for it. Loosen up and enjoy it while you can. You may be sorry if you don't.

And friends, I close this Sunday prayer meeting with a good deal of sadness. It will have to be the last one for several months. You see, when the Saxon court closes for the summer, my wife and I will be going home to Berthelsdorf. But before this last gathering of like-minded Christians closes, I want to tell you how much these meetings have meant to me. Many of you know that I have always felt called to be a preacher, that it was only out of strict obedience to my parents that I put on the sword and came here to Dresden to serve the Saxon government. I would have been miserably unhappy here if you had not responded to my invitation and come to pray and study the Bible and let me preach to you every Sunday afternoon. I live for these afternoons we spend together. For you, I thank God. And now, until we meet again after the summer, may God go with you and your loved ones.

0: You know, Edmuth, Pastor John Roth was right about one thing anyway.
1: Oh, dear, that sounds like trouble.
0: He was right about the road from Dresden. It's in miserable shape.
1: Just be thankful you don't have to come back this way until the fall. Oh, look, Nicholas, that must be the Hennersdorf Tower, through the trees. It's just the way you described.
0: It's going to be good to be home again. Oh, yeah. That's it. That's Hennersdorf.
1: I can almost imagine your grandmother at the foot of the tower waiting for you.
0: And grubbing in her rose garden, so she won't waste a minute.
1: I'm glad I like roses.
0: You'll like the Baroness, too, once you get used to her.
1: I am going to like everything about Berthelsdorf. I know it.
0: But I wonder what that is.
1: What?
0: That little house on the left-hand side. It's new.
1: I'm sure I don't know. I don't even see it.
0: Just beneath the Hutberg.
1: What's the Hutberg?
0: That big hill. You see?
1: Oh, I see. Oh, Nicholas, that must be the Moravians.
0: That's it, of course. We have to stop. Heinrich, get the carriage off the road. We'll stop here. You wait, Edmuth. I'll see if anybody is home. Hello? Hello, is anyone here? Hello?
2: Well?
0: Where are you?
2: Out in the back garden. Come around. Greetings, stranger.
0: Greetings. Are you Herr Neisser?
2: Yeah, that's right. I'm Neisser.
0: I'm glad to meet you. My name is Zinzendorf.
2: Zinzendorf? August! August, come quick! The young Count himself is here in the garden. Cannot say thanks enough, Herr Count.
3: You saved our lives and our families' lives. You made us men again.
0: Oh, really, I did nothing at all. The land was here. I had plenty of space. You saw that for yourself.
2: You had plenty of space in your heart. I do not know what we would have done if you had not given us the right to come here.
3: Do you know how it was with us? The burnings and the tormentings?
2: In Moravia, it is all the Church of Rome yet. It is powerful. For reading one evangelical sermon, our barn was burned.
3: They set wild dogs on our cows. And then the town people would not speak or buy our produce. They were our friends, too.
2: Yeah, that was worse than losing the barn. But we did not give up. We had Christ in our hearts. You understand?
0: I understand that. I don't know anything about persecution. I don't think I can even imagine it. But I do know Christ.
3: We know you do. This is what Christian David said. He came to us one night, and he said he had met a young nobleman who had great wealth and property and had given it all to God.
0: That must have been where he went when he left Dresden.
2: Yeah, he came to us directly from your house as you sent him.
0: But I...
3: At first, we could not believe it. The nobleman was too young, we said. But then we were convinced.
2: And so we came. Left one dark night when the moon was hidden and arrived with two sick children. But we were all alive.
0: I'm glad to hear that. I take it you're happy here.
2: Oh, who wouldn't be? A house, a cow, and the right to pray? Who would ever want more?
0: Friends, someday you will cross the fields of Berthelsdorf and visit me in my manor house. It is new, like yours. And it's a simple house, too. Over the door, I've carved a verse. And it's this verse I want to leave with you today as a blessing on your house. As guests, we only here remain. And hence, this house is slight and plain. We have a better house above. And there we fix our warmest love.

And so we conclude Chapter 7 of Count of the Mustard Seed, the story of Count Nicholas Zinzendorf. This has been another in the series Stories of Great Christians, and comes to you from the Moody Bible Institute of Chicago.

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That's P.O. 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

0: Here's Rick Grubbs with Redeeming the Time.
1: A young man who had wasted his money needed $500 to get his car fixed. He called his father at work, who answered on speakerphone. "Dad, I need $500. Dad replied, "Sorry, can't hear you, son. There may be a bad line." The boy shouted, "$500. I need $500. "Sorry, still can't hear you," said Dad. Finally, Dad's secretary spoke up. "Mr. Jones, I can hear him perfectly." "Well, good," said the father. "Then you send him the money." He may not win Parent of the Year, but he illustrates an important point. The best way to deal with some requests for your time is to let them go unanswered. Now, I'm not talking about people with genuine needs or those we have a responsibility to minister to, but rather requests for time doing something we don't feel is God's best. Remember, allowing some requests to go unanswered could be a tactful way to make time for what really redeems the time.
0: Redeeming the Time from LifeChangingSeminars.com.

Some advice from today's reading of New Morning Mercies by Paul Tripp. He says, I don't know about you, but I tend to not like being weak. I don't enjoy physical or spiritual weakness. I want to be right, strong, able, and in control. I don't want to feel like I'm not up to a challenge. I don't want to be confused or unready. I don't want to be the one who is keeping things from getting done or is holding others back. I don't like it when it seems that there are things I should know that I don't know. I don't want to look back at situations with regret, wishing that I had had a stronger resolve and the power to follow through. I don't want to stare failure in the face. I don't want to let myself or others down. We all dream of independent strength and ability. We all crave independent knowledge and wisdom. We all want righteousness of our own. But the fact is that not only were we not created to be independent, but also sin has ravaged us and left us even weaker and more needy. The theologians call it total depravity. It doesn't mean that we are as bad as we could be, but that sin has done its cruel work on every aspect of our personhood. So independent strength is a delusion.

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1: With SRN News, I'm John Scott. At Arlington National Cemetery earlier today,
2: the President of the United States, the Honorable Donald J. Trump, has arrived and is greeted by today's host, the Honorable Pete Hegseth, Secretary of War, accompanied by Vice President J.D. Vance, General Ann Kane, Chairman of the Joint Chiefs of Staff, Ms. Karen Durham Aguilera, Executive Director, Office of Army Cemeteries and Army National Military Cemeteries, and Major General Antoinette R. Gant, Commanding General of Joint Task Force National Capital Region and the United States Army Military District of Washington.
1: President Trump turning to the pages of the Bible as he paid homage to those who lost their lives in the defense of freedom.
3: Scripture tells us, precious is the sight of the Lord, is the death of his faithful servants. 400,000 souls rest on these grounds, these beautiful grounds, in the sacred soil, which is first consecrated in the hours of America's greatest division to be eternal symbol of national unity.
1: President Trump speaking on this Memorial Day. Correspondent Joe Fetterman in Jerusalem reports the U.S. is close to a deal to end the war with Iran.
4: The officials say they expect a general series of understandings to be reached relatively quickly, with final details to be negotiated in the coming 30 or 60 days.
1: Regional officials say the agreement would see Iran give up its stockpile of highly enriched uranium. After a tank containing a hazardous chemical in Garden Grove, California was damaged, officials now believe the risk of a catastrophic explosion has been eliminated. However, an evacuation order affecting tens of thousands of residents, that remains in place. This is SRN News.
5: Our good news memory verse for this Memorial Day is found in Romans chapter 6, verse 23. For the wages of sin is death, but the gift of God is eternal life through Jesus Christ, our Lord. Romans 6:23. This has been the good news, and be sure to share it today.
6: 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Hi, I'm Chuck Bentley with My Money Live from Crown. 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Inflation pressures, interest rates, market swings, global instability, these aren't just headlines. They show up at the grocery store, the gas station, and in our investment portfolio. Our personal sense of security feels threatened. So how do we respond when economic fears hit close to home? Consider the fear of rising costs. When everything gets more expensive, it feels like you're falling behind financially. The wise response is to adjust, not panic. Revisit your spending plan, prioritize essentials, and look for ways to cut back. Even minor changes can restore a sense of control. How about the fear of instability, job uncertainty, or market volatility? Here's where preparation matters. Build or add to your emergency fund. Reduce unnecessary debt and avoid reactionary decisions. Fear makes us want to act quickly, but wisdom calls us to act carefully. Jesus addressed this in Matthew 6, saying, "Do not worry about tomorrow." This doesn't mean that we ignore reality. Just don't let fear control your decisions. You see, uncertainty is real, but so is God's faithfulness. In times like these, financial pressure can either drive us to anxiety or draw us closer to Christ. So in uncertain times, move forward with a plan. Be diligent. And most importantly, remember that your security isn't found in the economy, but in the one who holds it all together. I want to invite you to join us in Knoxville, Tennessee, this September 10th through the 12th. We look forward to celebrating all that God has done through Crown over the last 50 years. Learn more at crown.org/50 years.

we, the people of the United States, in order to form a more perfect union, establish justice, ensure domestic tranquility, provide for the common defense, promote the general welfare, and secure the blessings of liberty, to ourselves and our posterity, to ordain and establish

Let's revisit a thought from New Morning Mercies. Not only were we not created to be independent, but also sin has ravaged us and left us even weaker and more needy. The theologians call it total depravity. It doesn't mean that we are as bad as we could be, but that sin has done its cruel work on every aspect of our personhood. So independent strength is a delusion. This means that your weakness is not the great danger to you that you think it is. Rather, the great danger is your delusion of strength. Because if you think you're strong, then you don't seek the help that you desperately need from the one who is the ultimate source of strength of every kind. The hopelessness of weakness is the only door to the hope of real strength. Grace exposes how deep your need really is, then takes you by the hand to where lasting strength can be found. So you can boast in what most people fear, because you have been and are being saved by grace.

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0: Take a minute from your busy schedule and meditate with me over a great spiritual truth. Yesterday I spoke from Isaiah chapter 50 and verse 10 about how believers walking in darkness must trust the Lord and rely on Him to bring them through a time of spiritual night into His glorious light. Now notice what unbelievers are prone to do. Isaiah 50 and verse 11 says, "Behold, all you who kindle a fire and gird yourselves about with firebrands, walk you in the flame of your fire and among the sparks that you have kindled. This will you have of my hand, and you will lie down in sorrow." Listen to the warning. If you are in spiritual darkness and God does not bring light, don't try to make your own light. Some have tried only to lie down in sorrow. Aaron's sons, Nadab and Abihu, tried to bring light by bringing strange fire to the altar of God, and God killed them. Oh, you can run ahead of God and try to make your own light, but it'll not last and will leave you spiritually blind. The cults are full of folks trying to make their own light and walking farther into darkness, away from God, to lie down in sorrow. Dear friend, are you in darkness today? Trust God in your darkness to bring you to His light, and don't try to make your own light. Listen to this poem. "I said to the man who stood at the gate of years, 'Give me a light that I might walk safely into the unknown.' He said to me, 'Go out into the darkness and put your hand into the hand of God, and He shall be to you brighter than a light and safer than a known way.'" This is Bryant Nelson closing with a word from the Psalms. Selah, meditate on this.
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If you've ever been blessed to take a walk with a small child, you'll know that you can't always go where they want to go. As you're holding their hand, or they're up in your arms or on your shoulders, and they point somewhere signaling, "I want to go that way." But it might not be the best decision to do that. But they don't know that. Could be in the middle of the street, it could be to some restricted area. It could just be somewhere where you can't actually even get. But you are the one who knows the way, who knows how to be safe, and hopefully will keep you on the right path.

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1: Sometimes things aren't what they seem. The righteous go unnoticed. The arrogant seem untouchable. And God appears to be somewhere else entirely. But appearances can be deceiving, and the book of Esther proves it. Today on Insight for Living, Chuck Swindoll recounts one of Scripture's most dramatic stories. It's found in Esther chapter 6, where Chuck reminds us that God's timing may feel slow, but he misses nothing. It's the story of a sleepless king, a forgotten act of loyalty, and an overconfident villain that all converge in a single unforgettable night. Chuck begins by reading from Esther chapter 6.
2: For the Jews living in Persia, it seemed as if all was lost. They had no protector except the queen. But how powerful was she in the shadow of the king? The sand in the hourglass was running out, and genocide seemed inevitable. And yet, in spite of the way things seemed, that's not the way things were. God was at work behind the scenes, scripting each movement on the stage. The king, her husband, had given Esther not only an audience, but also carte blanche to request anything she desired, up to half the kingdom. None of the Jews knew what was happening behind palace doors. Even Haman was too busy building the gallows for Mordecai to know anything but his desire for revenge. And so the account continues right after Esther's banquet for her husband and Haman. The scene is the king's bedchamber late at night. I'm reading for you from Esther chapter 6, beginning at verse 1. As the plot thickens, listen carefully. During that night, the king could not sleep, so he gave an order to bring the book of records, the Chronicles, and they were read before the king. It was found written what Mordecai had reported concerning Bigthana and Teresh, two of the king's eunuchs who were doorkeepers, that they had sought to lay hands on King Ahasuerus. The king said, "What honor or dignity has been bestowed on Mordecai for this?" Then the king's servants who attended him said, "Nothing has been done for him." So the king said, "Who is in the court?" Now Haman had just entered the outer court of the king's palace in order to speak to the king about hanging Mordecai on the gallows which he had prepared for him. The king's servant said to him, "Behold, Haman is standing in the court." And the king said, "Let him come in." So Haman came in, and the king said to him, "What is to be done for the man whom the king desires to honor?" And Haman said to himself, "Whom would the king desire to honor more than me?" Then Haman said to the king, "For the man whom the king desires to honor, let them bring a royal robe which the king has worn, and the horse on which the king has ridden, and on whose head a royal crown has been placed. And let the robe and the horse be handed over to one of the king's most noble princes, and let them array the man whom the king desires to honor, and lead him on horseback through the city square, and proclaim before him, 'Thus it shall be done to the man whom the king desires to honor.'" Then the king said to Haman, "Take quickly the robes and the horse, as you have said, and do so for Mordecai the Jew, who is sitting in the king's gate. Do not fall short in anything of all that you have said." So Haman took the robe and the horse and arrayed Mordecai, and led him on horseback through the city square, and proclaimed before him, "Thus it shall be done to the man whom the king desires to honor." Then Mordecai returned to the king's gate, but Haman hurried home, mourning with his head covered.
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3: Normally, things are not as they seem. Most parents of small children will teach you that if you don't know it already. It's when the kids get very quiet and are making no noise at all that you have everything to worry about. Probably there isn't a parent listening right now who has not done a quick investigation and found their two-year-old standing waist-deep in toilet tissue and Kleenex, or in our case, ankle-deep in bath powder, with all of the file drawers pulled out and all the files all over the floor, and he's dousing each one carefully with a quarter of an inch of bath powder. Cynthia and I have longtime friends who, with their daughter, went to a large department store, and the child got very quiet. She was sitting with her back to them, so they didn't worry about anything. They knew she wasn't lost. But she was unusually quiet while they went through the entire transaction at this large Sears and Roebuck store, and when they finished, they reached down to pick her up, and they found that all the while she had been chewing on a cigar butt she found on the floor there at that Sears store. When children are quiet, it may seem like things are fine and dandy, but chances are good they are not. Now, here's another one to illustrate things are not as they seem. When things have gone wrong, it may seem like they cannot possibly get any worse. But you know, and I know, that they can. I heard a crazy story this past week, I have to tell you. It's about a poor guy named Johnson who all of his adult life made wrong decisions. Every choice he made was a wrong choice. If he bet on a horse, it would lose every time. If he chose one elevator over another, that would be the elevator that got stuck. Well, it became necessary for this fellow to travel about 1,000 miles away in a hurry for an overnight trip. The only way to get there was an airplane. Frightened him. But to his delight, he discovered that there was only one airline that serviced that particular city. So he breathed a sigh of relief, and he got on the plane, and it took off, no problem. Can you imagine the horror of this man when he looked out the window, having been flying about 30, 40 minutes, and he saw the engine on fire? Being a Catholic, he selected his favorite saint, Saint Francis, and he said, I have never in my life made the right choice. Why, I don't know, but I have borne my cross without complaint.

I've truly called upon you, St. Francis. Ah, said the voice. St. Francis Xavier or St. Francis of Assisi? No. About the time you think it's as bad as it's gonna get, it gets worse. Never fails, does it? Things are not as they seem. About the time you think they're never gonna get worse, they get worse. And I am convinced if you and I had lived in the days of Esther, and if we had come to this particular time in our lives as a group of Jewish people living in the capital city of Susa, we would have been convinced that this was about our last night. Certainly if our name had been Mordecai. There is a pivotal chapter in this book where everything seems to change. I find in this section of the book of Esther actually not one but four separate principles that seem to illustrate turnabout is fair play. For example, before we even get into the chapter, the first one is, when all seems lost, it isn't. It really isn't. Had we lived then, we would have thought our protection was lost. I mean, we have no advocate on the throne. The king is a Gentile. He has no interest in the Jews. Furthermore, we have no future because his close confidant is Haman, who hates the Jews, anti-Semitic to the sole of his sandals. He despises us. We have no hope. After all, in the middle of the night, we could still hear the hammering on the gallows. Can you imagine the night Mordecai must have spent as he listened to that grim reminder that the very next day the smell of death would spread across the city from his body as it is impaled on that vast pole that is being erected for his extermination? And yet the marvelous fact is, Mordecai apparently spends a full night in sleep, even though the last verse of chapter 5 of this ancient book of Esther states that gallows 50 cubits high were being made, and on the very next morning, Haman would go before the king and ask for the life of Mordecai. Mordecai apparently spends the night with no problem, because when all seems lost, it really isn't. Mordecai is not licking his wounds, holding a pity party, thinking, poor me, I'll never make it to see tomorrow night. There is somehow a sense of trust in his God. As we step into the first part of chapter 6, there is yet a second principle. When no one seems to notice, they do. Remember Mordecai's courageous decision back a number of days earlier? He heard of a conspiracy between two of the doorkeepers of the palace, where these two men were going to kill the king, lay hands on him and kill him. When he heard of that conspiracy, he told his adopted daughter Esther about it, and she told the king, she being the queen. And the king believed her and brought the men before him and killed them before they had the chance to kill him. But you know, no one ever rewarded Mordecai for that great act. The king knew of it, of course, because he is the one who said the two men should be killed. But I'm sure he thought Esther got word from someone in the palace. Who would bother to tell him that it came from the man who lived at the king's gate? Mordecai himself. And so Mordecai is living his life not noticed, not rewarded, and could easily have felt unappreciated until this night. Listen as I read the first three verses. During that night, and what a night it was, during that night the king could not sleep. So he gave an order to bring the book of records, the chronicles, and they were read before the king. And it was found that Mordecai had reported concerning Bigthana and Teresh, two of the king's eunuchs who were doorkeepers, that they had sought to lay hands on King Ahasuerus. He listened to the reading of the chronicles, to the record of Persia, and he heard the name Mordecai, a new name to him.

0: and unknown until now. And he stops them at this point and he says, wait. Verse 3, what honor or dignity has been bestowed on Mordecai for this? Then the king's servants who attended him said, nothing has been done. Have you lived long enough as an adult to discover that often momentous events hang upon the tiniest trivialities? Have you discovered that? Here is a wonderful case in point. While all of Susa slept, the king is restless. I mean, of all nights to suffer from insomnia, what a night. The king knew nothing of the plan to kill Mordecai. That was Haman's plan the next morning to face him with it and to get the okay. He really knew little of the result of his decisions. He's living in a palace away from the real world. While Mordecai sleeps, while all of Susa and all of Persia sleeps, the king can't sleep. I love the first three words of verse 1, during that night. That's the way it is with God. On the 11th hour, it seems, he steps in. He does things that you would never have expected. When no one seemed to notice and no one seemed to care, there was someone. He was very much aware. Suddenly it dawned on the king that he owed his very life and throne to this obscure Jew named Mordecai. Do I speak today to some modern day Mordecai? Has it been your decision or discovery that has caused someone else to be promoted to a place of significance and now they are in virtually a celebrity status and you've never been noticed, never been thanked, never been rewarded? How about this? Have you done the hard, the courageous thing and someone else got the credit? Has it been your experience that though you have done what is right, you have never been rewarded? You have never been honored? In fact, someone else has taken the glory that rightfully is yours. But it looks as though it will never come. Learn a lesson from Mordecai today, will you? The thing you will love about the man throughout the chapter and even the following is that he doesn't seem to be a man of vengeance. He doesn't take an opportunity to get back at Haman when he has Haman in a very vulnerable spot a little later on in this story, as we will hear today. He doesn't kick him in the face when it's a chance to do so. He doesn't even speak against him. Let me challenge you to guard your heart as he did. Let me have you be encouraged from the writing of a verse of scripture in the margin of your Bible here, Hebrews 6:10. Listen to the words. For God is not unjust to forget your work and labor which you have showed toward his name in that you have ministered to the saints and are ministering. I love the words, God is not unjust to forget. When no one else seems to notice, God notices. When no one else remembers, God records. We're told in the Psalms, he keeps our tears in a bottle. He will reward us for acts that are done in his name. So be encouraged today. There will come a day when rewards will come your way, as they should. Perhaps not on this earth, as happens to Mordecai, but someday God is not unjust to forget your work, your labor. This brings up a third principle from the basic axiom that things are not really as they seem, and that is when everything seems great, it's not. Sounds like one of Murphy's laws, doesn't it? Anytime things appear to be going better, you have overlooked something, is that basic law. And I think of Haman when I hear that humorous principle. As soon as the king heard nothing had been done for Mordecai, his wheels started turning. he began to imagine what might be done. And then he had to figure out who would help him carry it out. And so in verse 4, he asks the logical question. Who is in the court? Now, Haman had just entered the outer court of the king's palace. Watch this. In order to speak to the king about hanging Mordecai on the gallows, which he had prepared for him. Is this a great moment or what? The sun begins to come up. Haman comes early, has an appointment with the king, has plans to finish off his long-hated enemy. And out of the inner court comes the word of the king, call him in. Call Haman in. Haman comes in. I'm getting ahead of myself. Verse 5. King's servant said, behold, Haman is standing in the court. And the king said, let him come in. Now, if you were Haman, right? Wouldn't this make a great movie? You would think, now is my chance. Just a minute, gallows. Somebody will be on you. And you walk into the court of the king thinking, this is my moment. Before you can get a line out of your mouth, however, the king fills your ears with verse 6. So Haman came in, and the king said to him, what is to be done for the man whom the king desires to honor? Well, now, if you were Haman, you would think of yourself. Who else talks about how much money he makes, how many kids he's got, how well fixed he is? Haman. So you think, I better put on hold the idea I was going to bring up and answer. This is my chance. I love stories like this. I love them. What is to be done for the man whom the king desires to honor? And Haman said to himself, whom would the king desire to honor more than me? Of course. This is my moment. So let's see. What could be done for me? Let's begin with the king's robe. Verse 7, Haman said, for the man whom the king desires to honor, let them bring a royal robe which the king has worn. Write that down. Royal robe, king has worn. And choose the horse on which the king has ridden. Write that down. Horse on which the king has ridden, preferably white. And the crown on whose head the royal crown has been placed. Royal crown once placed on the head. And let the robe and the horse, can you see Haman? Let the robe and the horse and the crown be placed on this individual. And let them array the man whom the king desires to honor and lead him on horseback through the city square and proclaim before him that it shall be done to the man whom the king desires to honor. That'll do it. Great idea, says the king. Couldn't have thought of something as imaginative. It's great. Now, verse 10, one of my all-time favorite verses. Take quickly the robes, the crown, the horse, and all you have said, and do that for Mordecai the Jew. Oh, no. Oh, man. This has got to be a mistake. Who? Mordecai the Jew.
1: Haman walked into the king's court convinced this was his moment. And in a way, he was right. It just wasn't the moment he imagined. This is Insight for Living. There's an important closing thought from Chuck Swindoll coming up, so stay with us. Chuck titled today's message, What Goes Around, Comes Around. It's number 7 in his 12-part study of Esther, which ends on June 9th. And then beginning on June 10th, we'll be turning to another powerful series. This time, Chuck's focus is on the amazing attributes of God. The central theme of this next study is the power of the cross of Jesus Christ. Here's Chuck.
2: You know, for almost 20 years, a colleague of mine did the same thing every single Sunday. Right before I stepped up to preach, Howie would lean over and whisper a few words into my ear. The same words, every time. Preach grace, Chuck. Preach the cross. Oh my, I can still hear his voice. And here's what I've learned. After more than 60 plus years of standing behind a pulpit. Those four words are the whole ball game. Everything else is just noise. The cross isn't a decoration. It isn't the introduction to a better topic. It is the topic. Always has been, always will be. The Apostle Paul said it plainly. I determined to know nothing among you except Jesus Christ and him crucified. That's not a modest man underselling himself. That's a brilliant man who finally understood what actually changes people. Not cleverness, not rhetoric, not a carefully crafted performance. The cross, just the cross. That's why Insight for Living exists, not to put on a good broadcast, not to win awards or grow an audience, but to make sure that somewhere, in a car, in a kitchen, on a phone, on a computer screen, halfway around the world, someone has a genuine, life-altering encounter with the cross we proclaim. Now, June 30th marks the end of our fiscal year, and I want to invite you, personally, to become part of what happens next. When you send a gift to Insight for Living, you're not just supporting a ministry, you actually have one. Your generosity is what casts the seed of God's word into places I will never go and reach people I will never meet. That's not small. That's extraordinary.
1: 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Or to send a check in the mail along with your request for the booklet, just address the envelope to Insight for Living, Post Office Box 5000, Frisco, Texas 75034. 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In an evil world, do you ever wonder when God will even the score? I'm Bill Meyer. Don't miss Chuck Swindoll's answer Tuesday on Insight for Living.

Most hymns of lasting worth are the result of events or experiences that moved the authors to write them. We'll share an exception to the rule next on Musical Backgrounds. It has been said that every hymn has its story. The problem lies in finding the story. Most hymns of lasting worth are the result of events or experiences that particularly move the authors to write them, but there are exceptions. And the exception, rather than the rule, shows in the writing of I Need Thee Every Hour. Anne Sherwood Hawks was in the best of health. She had not a care in the world. No comfort was lacking in her Brooklyn home. She was in the prime of life. And she was worshipped and idled by her devoted husband and family. On a clear day in June 1872, Anne Sherwood Hawks was so happy that her thoughts turned to a feeling of gratitude to God for her many blessings. I remember well the morning, she wrote in recalling that day. She said she felt a sense of nearness to the Master, and these words, I need thee every hour, were ushered into my mind. So it was during hours of sweet security and peace that Mrs. Hawks put her housework aside and on the wings of love and joy wrote her famous hymn poem. The writing of poetry was not new with Anne Sherwood Hawks. Ever since she was a teenage girl in Hoosick, New York, where she was born in 1835, she had written verse. Moving to Brooklyn in 1857, she united with the Hanson Place Baptist Church and was further encouraged in her writing by her pastor, Reverend Robert Lowry. Mrs. Hawks gave her poem, I Need Thee Every Hour, to Dr. Lowry. Lowry, author, composer of many a notable hymn, including Shall We Gather at the River, wrote a chorus and set the verses to music. The new hymn was first sung in public in November of that year at the National Baptist Sunday School Convention in Cincinnati. Its popularity was spontaneous. Dr. Lowry published it in his songbook, Royal Diadem. Ira Sankey sang it at the Great Revivals led by Dwight L. Moody in England and America. It echoed through the auditoriums of Chicago's World's Columbian Exposition. Regarding her hymn's popularity, Mrs. Hawks said, I do not understand why it so touched the great throbbing heart of humanity. But in 1888, 16 years later, the housewife who had once known only hours of sweet security and peace understood. She has said that the death of her devoted husband cast a shadow of a great loss over her life, and for the 30 years that followed until she herself died in 1918, Anne Sherwood Hawks turned to her own hymn for comfort. And so while the poet did not come to appreciate fully the meaning of her poem until long after she had written it, there is, after all, a story in the writing of I Need Thee Every Hour.

The information that was used in today's musical backgrounds came from the book A Hymn Is Born. It was written by Clint Bonner and published by Broadman Press. 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

Welcome, friend, to the Bible Quiz here on the Bible Broadcasting Network. Bennett Roberts here, and today, on May the 25th, I'll be giving you the answer for our Bible Quiz question, the first new question of this week, as well as a question you had over the weekend. Let's get the answer to that question, which was, what is the verse that comes immediately after this verse? Here it is. But now being made free from sin and become servants to God, ye have your fruit unto holiness and the end everlasting life. What verse comes immediately after that verse? And I'll read that just one more time for you. Hopefully you got your answer together and ready to go. Here's the verse again. But now being made free from sin and become servants to God, ye have your fruit unto holiness and the end everlasting life. In any case, that was the question, and we are ready for that answer. Here is the correct answer to that verse. Hopefully yours is matching to it. And after that verse, we find this. For the wages of sin is death, but the gift of God is eternal life through Jesus Christ our Lord. And that is found in Romans 6. That would be Romans 6:23. The verse that we gave is Romans 6:22. So Romans 6:22 and 23 is where those are found. For the wages of sin is death, but the gift of God is eternal life through Jesus Christ our Lord. Romans 6:23 was that verse you were looking for, and we hope you got that answer correct. Here's the new verse for this new week, with a theme of except ye be converted. Questions about conversion in the Bible. And here's the question. Which psalm contains this verse? Which chapter of the Psalms contain this verse? Then will I teach transgressors thy ways, and sinners shall be converted unto thee. Which psalm contains that verse? And I'll read that again for you. Which psalm contains this verse? Then will I teach transgressors thy ways, and sinners shall be converted unto thee. Which psalm, which chapter, is that verse found in the Psalms? And I'll just read that one more time for today's Bible quiz. A simple question, a simple verse, but where is it found in the Psalms? And here's the verse one more time. Then will I teach transgressors thy ways, and sinners shall be converted unto thee. Which psalm contains that verse? And that will be your assignment for today. And we will get that answer to you about this time in our next Bible quiz tomorrow. And thanks again for tuning in to the Bible Quiz.

0: things. 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Leave him behind.
1: Yeah, sure. It's too late tonight, though. We'll stay put and get some sleep. And then head out tomorrow, okay?
2: Okay, Joe.
0: My plan was to wait until they'd all gone to sleep and sneak away. And it worked just fine, except for Terrence. He decided to stay awake into the wee hours of the morning talking.
2: Where are you from, Joe?
1: A place called Montana. Ever hear of it?
2: No. You got mates there?
1: A few.
2: You got a best mate?